0: Jesus' name. God is a fact.
1: Check.

Yo, check this out. You got the CNIA, the FBI, plus the Eyes R Us, right? Well, our eyes are on this box, a box that's watching us. That's right. The TV's watching you. You want to make a BET? Don't think the CNIA can't CBS. Don't you BBC something as UPS. We think we're watching TV, but TV's watching us.

assailants tailing you, watching you, and yo, they furious. 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Everybody listening is under surveillance. 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West Africa, under surveillance. Hello? Hello?

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0: The rap game, bro.
1: I ain't think it was all that serious. You get what I'm saying? Like, you know, like, welcome to the rap game. Like, I don't know. Like,
0: just shut up and rap, bro.
1: Oh, okay. I got a little intro. All
0: right. Then, you know, if you shut up and you could just play that, right?
1: Yeah. Just let me put this in. Okay. It's here. Yes, sir. We back. The second EP. I'd like to thank everybody for coming out tonight, man, and listen to this EP. And without further ado,
2: Sunshine and Promise.

0: help wanted. 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What a flow.
1: Wait, I don't know.
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1: I don't know what you did there, bro, but I ain't really feeling all that.
0: What you mean?
1: Nah. Cut all that out, bro. Come on. That was about like.
0: Bro, you tripping, man. No, man. I don't even gotta worry about you, bro. 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

0: Julian Malli, Osmani Garcia.
1: La fin brigade exitus.
2: Thank you.

My Adonis complex is in direct conflict with my inferiority complex. And my God complex suspects that it's unwarranted, but it won't believe it. And this complex mix of contradictions conflicts with the complexion of a face placed in the middle of it. Silence is golden until somebody breaks the silence to say that silence is golden. I cried till it made my eyes melt while flying under Orion's belt in the summer sky, trying to help but wondering why, signified a heartfelt goodbye, a crying heart felt a tad bit shy, and that's no lie. Stars and bells in the sky, stars and bells in the sky.

more in the seeds of today. 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

Ani DeFranco, Mos Def, KRS-One, William S. Burroughs, Buddy Wakefield, Robert Frost, Henry Rollins, Bo Saya, Emily Dickinson.

Dunbar, County Cullen, Lemon, Sylvia Plath, William Blake, John Milton, Georgia Me, Percy Shelley. Me.

All right, let's keep this journey going. 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Poetry, rhyming, soul, it's all about the art. And right now, we're going to slow it down a little something-something with Danny B, his soulful sound in the song, The Way She Moves.

school shooting. We are here reporting live from a high school here in Cleveland, Ohio. With another school shooting, an eighth grader has shot himself and wounded several others. Oh my

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lights. 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

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Oh no, he didn't switch his entire style up. Told him to overcome everything he fouled up. They thought I was washed up, it's like I got 9 lives. I rose from the dead, I done already died. Already cried over broke days and heartbreaks. 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I want the cake, it tastes better than a sour apple. I want the land so I can build my own castle. 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They thought I was washed up, it's like I got 9 lives. I rose from the dead, I done already died. Already cried over broke days and heartbreaks. Easier to differentiate the real from the fake. I want the cake, it tastes better than a sour apple. I want the land so I can build my own castle. Plenty people using music to make it out of hood. And even if they don't make it, they can fake it pretty good. You're infatuated with me, but I ain't even feeling you. Telling on yourself, you are what you habitually do. I don't drink, I don't smoke, don't confuse that with being soft. When you find God, people confuse that with being lost. Getting elevated from a nobody to a boss. Wrong place at the wrong time. 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
1: This where we at.
3: Where we at.
1: Crew going all in. We go for broke. Never not work.

Were man to watch closely, then he would see the lessons in nature is taught by a tree, and limitless courage displayed by its leaf, who takes its last breath in the wind, then it leaps and spirals and gleefully glides into peace as it grins while it flies to our feet. What a feat! And if we composed half the courage of these, to dive the unknown with joy when we leave, the songs of our heroes would ring endlessly, and nothing on earth under heaven would sleep. If only we had half the courage of leaves, there would be no fear, for there would be no need. An age would be born, we would truly fly free. If we had the courage of leaves when we leave, if we had the

Yo, I remember growing up, man, and you know, as a kid, and one of the best times I had while I was growing up was going to grandma's house, you know what I'm saying? And it's always a good time at grandma's house, you know. Your aunt, uncles, and your cousins. 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Always a good time and good food, so I miss you, man, and

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Could've really understand it when you told me I was gifted. Cheeky, chunky kid, often paid you no attention. Not knowing your intentions was to become my best friend. Not knowing all you wanted was to sow in me some gems. The reason why I blossomed was for having you with stems. And yeah, you pushed that Volvo, but you pushed it like a Benz. I made it work, it was all you. God friend, it was all you. Angels, what I called you, what I called you, what I called you.

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I remember everything that you instilled in me. I got a son now, I'ma show him everything. R.I.P. to your husband, that Mackie ran from nothing. Provider showed his loving, he always bought us something. Granddaddy was that man, you two did the best you can. He was our Superman, from you it all began.

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it's your boy Trey coming to you with a story. 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Gaining friends day by day, I never seen this.

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1: FLA got me real and I'm chasing status. 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

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I love you. Thank you for helping me get through. 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

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It's like having an umbrella whenever it rains. All the experiences are magical, they're never the same. 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I'm too blessed to let the small things play with my brain. I don't focus on the loss, I have too much to gain. I need

0: Been feeling like I was a nobody, thinking what's the point of life when there's no one to turn to. Got made fun of for not speaking English properly. Had a hard time trying to fit in, but then I realized I ain't gotta change my ways. Look or pretend to be someone else to fit, because at the end of the day, we all got a different background and experiences.
1: My name's Sharif, and I'm currently in foster care right now. We all been through some things, trials and tribulations, with family. But I got a question for those that's in foster care. What would you really be? Honestly, what would you really be? If it weren't for FOLA, all around me, resources, I know that I made the right decision. Because if I didn't, I wouldn't be here today.
2: Ooh, if you don't know, loyalty is way more precious than gold. 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

0: in the process of working on your dreams, you are going to incur a lot of disappointment, a lot of failure, a lot of pain, a lot of setbacks, a lot of defeats. But in the process of doing that, you will discover some things about yourself that you don't know right now.
1: Records on the wall.

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0: A half of a heart, wholeheartedly searching for another swan's neck to connect.
1: Beautiful.
0: Symmetrical, feather-covered flesh, representative of the love that I long to possess. 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
1: beautiful.
0: Curved arcs. Even when apart, hearts start to mesh. Now it may sound far-fetched, but a starving heart only fed carnal sex targets love but misses and starts to starve to death.
1: Yes.
0: Keep the swans together, yes, hardened by the test, but softened by a tender heart within the dark depths of a scarred chest. Hardly any heart left. Daily denial of swan death. The city is a beast, and its heart is Central Park, where the two swans rest. Well rested, protected, untested by city neglect. We are the swans. The swans are us, right between the eyes we touch. A complete picture, picture this. A picture-perfect bliss exists on Swan Lake, if I'm not mistaken, miss. Act upon fate, and see how the swans relate to this. Bare feet, dangle in the lake by the fish. Just beyond the stairs and the fountain, high but grounded. The square peg didn't fit, but the square peg rounded when it found this. It's rare, but I found it, and I pronounced it like this. Love. And the swans heard it, and they swam over to us, and they gave us a kiss. No, wait. That never happened. I just imagined it. Cause you don't exist. This poem is just a wish. You don't exist. Just ink from a pen held tight in a closed fist. You don't exist. But the swans do. But what do the swans do in the winter? Leave the lake heartless, hearts break bitter. The lake can't take the litter, and I can't take the fate of a quitter. But I give up, cause next summer the swans might not show up, or I might not be there to see them. I guess it was wrong for us to try to be them, so I'm left half-hearted.

0: It's more political crap, you know. 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
1: America's immigration problem.
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0: 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And it keeps no record of wrongs. 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It always protects, always trusts, always hopes, and always perseveres. 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

0: Anyways, this one's called The Peddler. Check it out. I find pleasure in the simple pleasures in life, like writing and riding my bike. And sometimes at the same time, best of both worlds when I ride and I write, especially at the same time. You see, I'm a peddler, and I used to be a peddler, not a beggar, but a peddler. You see, a peddler has a product to sell, and I sold comedy club tickets on the streets of New York City for 3 years straight. Straight commission, a peddler, a salesman, a peddler, a hustler, a peddler, a promoter, a peddler. A peddler in Times Square. I used to pedal it in Times Square, but now I pedal in circles on my bicycle on my way to going somewhere. Riding and riding, way out there. A peddler on the pedals of my bike, pedaling over the rose petals of life. Stop and smell the roses. A peddler in more ways than one. And now the wheels are really turning in more ways than one. And that's what I'm pedaling for, pedaling far, pedaling fast, by far the fastest way to creatively think, mental and physical link into the ink. Living life on a bike is like living life in perpetual motion with the motion of all seven oceans until I get a flat hole in the inner tube interlude. Shift, change the subject, shift, change gears, shift, change lanes. It all came from a strange brain. Marker in my hand, no hands on the brakes. Notebook in my hand, no hands on the bars. Hands busy reaching for stars. Hands busy reaching for Mars. Why should I keep them on the handlebars? This is just a sample of the ample art, life art, bicycle art. I write life on a bicycle. Smart. The peddler likes to embark on a pedal-driven mission without driving. Written while I'm riding. Driven without driving. Pedal to the metal, worth a pedal gold medal. The motion is produced, but the flow is incidental. How many spokes on a tire? How many thoughts in my mind? How many lines on a page? Forward motion taught me that time never stays. I plan and I pray for the best. I used to write at a desk, but had to find better ways to express, because my mind strays when I'm stressed, but my mind sprays best when at rest, but in motion. Pedal-driven devotion. Nobody's ever written on a bike like me. Not likely, not likely done. Well, it might have been done, but not like me. A free spirit that rides free. I ride hands free. A free spirit that rides free. I ride hands free. A free spirit, that's what I decided to be. I decided to be me, the peddler. All right, so you know. Thank you, thank you. Get a little louder.
1: Love is the only thing that's gonna save you.

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0: 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And here's how I put it, right? The music industry is like lunch tables, right? You have winning lunch tables, and when you can sit at these tables, you will win with the other people winning.
1: Correct.
0: But if you don't yet have social access to these lunch tables, you gotta cook your own food and make your food so appealing that everybody else wants to come sit at your lunch table.

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1: What's your addiction? What's your addiction? What's your addiction?

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Sure do wish that your switch wouldn't flip so much. This is enough, this is too tough to do. Now who instructed you to judge me? I never did judge you. But maybe this is just how lovers do. Maybe this is coming true. Maybe it's missing me and hitting you. Or maybe it's hitting me and missing you. And if it's true, then this is the truest hue of blue that ever flew the coop with a loop-de-loop times two. I patiently waited for the time to find you. And then I found you and reminded you of who to be. Gave you a clue on how to be it and do it. I know it cause I'm doing it too. So let's do it together, together me and you. There's room for a few, more at the top. I can't give more than I got. And all I got is this, so I give it all I got. And this is how it is. This is us. This is enough. This is not enough, but this is us.

0: Yeah. 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Give us this day our daily bread, and forgive us our debt as we forgive our debtors. Lead us not into temptation, but deliver us from evil. For thine is the kingdom and the power and the glory forever and ever. In Yahushua HaMashiach's name. Amen. 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
1: If you can understand these words, then you know exactly where I'm at. And this song was meant for you. 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
2: Chaos did it again.
1: The world but me, I feel I'm alone. 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

0: because we don't want to be controlled or manipulated, and we want to be liberated and sovereign artists and be able to express ourselves and not follow the trends or the corporate system.
1: Faster than the

0: just let me know. 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What y'all boys think? You think I should send that to her?
1: Hell nah, bruh. You sound soft.
2: I'ma need you to break me off a piece of that cookie. Break me off some juicy, some nookies, some contracting active ooh-wee. And I will gladly pay you for your services on Tuesday. What kind of lame, weak game is that for a real man anyway? Brothers be coming up with all kind of disrespectful, retarded things to say, and I don't know what's worse, the whack game or the ticks that give them the time of day. Typically, though, these are the types that gets more butts than an ashtray. And if you decide to get mad at me, it's because a hit dog will holler anyway. Whether she has one leg, one breast, or two vaginas, brothers will holler anyway. I hope this poem is designed to empower some standards in us today. You see, I dropped out of PE specifically because, well, I don't even play, and we play with the fact that condoms protect us from what we already know, like how are you aware that they have HIV, yet it's still all systems go? True story, I asked the guy, did you know that she was sick, and his reply was, yeah, my brother, I know. Now, baffled at his ignorance, he was just scared to get her pregnant. He was more scared to raise a child than to lose his life. Now, that's negligent. The purpose for condoms is more than just to prevent pregnancies. It's STDs. And if this is the type of poem to promote safe sex, then just let it be. Now, I was once blind and raw dogging it off the chain. But now I see constantly slipping and sliding with no protection as a painful penalty. We are now living in a world led by money and sexuality. Not necessarily in that order. We're preparing for a new world order. Because evidently, we are now living in a century where we give our kids a cell phone and they download pornography. Now, your daughter might have access to a stalker who likes young beauties. Excuse me, who loves young beauties. Excuse me, like he's 43 and your daughter's just leaving elementary. Never underestimate the impact of online misdemeanors and felonies. For the first time in history, right in the palm of our hands, lies an opportunity to touch a screen with three buttons to commit adultery. Craigslist, Facebook, Instagram, and Twitter, we can see them tricking expeditiously, causing the numbers in the strip clubs to go down drastically, causing the importance of wearing a condom to go up drastically. Now, you mean to tell me that no one never even slipped up at least one time in the jacuzzi? Remember that night where you woke up and your face was simply in a place where it wasn't supposed to be? Let me tell you something, I just hit my 30s and it ain't too much that's new to me. I don't need a perfect woman, I just need a wifey that will stay true to me. Mrs. Wright is perfect within her imperfections just for me to see. All I can say is to each his own, strap up and tread carefully. Syphilis, gonorrhea, chlamydia, and HIV spreads expeditiously. Now I'm doing inspections on what's in bed lying down right next to me. And if I gotta make love to myself, then I guess that's called safe sex with me.

gentlemen, welcome to the Library of Us. My name is Alexander Starr, and I turn conversations into collaborations that exceed expectations. To make this happen, I started with four questions. What are your flaws? How do people see you? How do you want people to see you? And the last question was,

0: I see your fears, you see mine. 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It's all in our minds. I see your fears, you see mine. Can we agree? It's all in our minds.
1: A la vez saber.

0: I'm a boy's right.
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Get on your game, man. 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Think about it.

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Now you could try to abstain, but even not playing the game is still playing a game. And no two people will play it the same. Some people play it in vain or play with your brain for personal gain. How would you like your love life? Fully flavored or plain? Need a lover with spice in your life or a plain Jane? To beat the game, fall in love and maintain.

0: Yo, it's your boy JTM. You know who I am. I had to call my brother Alexander Starr for this one. You know what I'm saying? And I told him I'm tired of my money going to these bills instead of my dreams. You know what he told me? Listen up.
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listening to WOBC 91.5 FM, Oberlin College and Community Radio. This is Northern Exposure, a little side project of my previous safety coffin. I'm going to be playing more, I would say, rock, maybe math rock, indie, punk, kind of in that wheelhouse. But I'm your host, DJ Caesar. I'm here every Thursday from 8 to 9 a.m. First up, I'm going to be playing you a song by The Clash. This is going to be Straight to Hell.

That was Straight to Hell by The Clash off the album Combat Rock. 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Next up from the album Come On and Feel the Lemonheads is Paid to Smile by the Lemonheads.

That was Paid to Smile by the Lemonheads off the album Come On and Feel the Lemonheads. Next up, a bit of post-punk revival with Tokyo Police Club's track Citizens of Tomorrow.

That was Tokyo Police Club with their song Citizens of Tomorrow off the album A Lesson in Crime. Next up, we have a Sweeping Promises track. I saw Sweeping Promises when they came to Oberlin. Me and a good friend of mine, Brutus, we gone through this phase of making merch for touring Oberlin bands, like handmade merch. And so I made a beautiful Sweeping Promises tie, and Brutus made a beautiful shirt. And they liked it so much that they gave me a free CD and a free sticker. So all the thanks to Sweeping Promises. This is a new track of theirs off the album Pain Without a Torch, and it is the title track, Pain Without a Torch.

That was Sweeping Promises with Pain Without a Torch, still one of my favorite bands that I've seen here in Oberlin. Next up is going to be a track by Courtney Barnett off of a recent album, Nameless Faceless. I believe it's just an EP. And this is also the title track, second in a row, Nameless Faceless, amazing indie pop. I hope you enjoy.

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This is Northern Exposure, and I'm your host, DJ Caesar.

That was REM with Welcome to the Occupation. Right before that, there was a instrumental track by Pavement, 5 minus 4 equals Unity. Next up, I have a track by the Rondells. This is going to be Safety in Numbers, a great indie pop track.

That was Safety in Number by the Rondells off the album Shinned Nickels and Loose Change. Next up, I have a track called California by Quasi. I was actually in California for a total of maybe 20 hours this weekend in the great land of San Francisco in Sunnyvale, California. The weather was absolutely phenomenal there, and it makes me a little bit sad to be back in the humidity. But I wish all my Californians well. Great state with some great people. This is California by Quasi.

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This is Northern Exposure. I'm your host, DJ Caesar. I'm here every 8 to 9 a.m. on Thursdays. The next track is going to be Caribou by the Pixies. I know that some people aren't a big fan of this track. I can see how it could get annoying, but it was also one of, I don't know, the big songs of my childhood. Thank you, Father. This is Caribou by the Pixies off of Come On, Pilgrim.

That was Caribou by the Pixies. Did you know that caribou are the only deer species where females can grow antlers? Which is a very interesting thing. But what is even more interesting is that they shed these antlers in order to eat them to supplement their diets with minerals. So all caribou grow antlers in order just to shake them off and basically feed them to their babies for calcium, which is, I was about to cuss. You caught me there. It's pretty cool. That's all I will say about that. I think that's pretty punk rock. Next up is The Evans with Shelter 2. The Evans being a band by Ian MacKay and Amy Farina, a nice duo. This is going to be Shelter 2. You might know Ian MacKay from punk, but this, in fact, will be a little bit more indie rock, indie pop. I hope you enjoy.

That was Shelter 2 by The Evans off of their debut album, The Evans. Next up, a track by Guvnor. I absolutely love Guvnor, and this is one of my favorite of their songs. I'm kind of just leaning into music that's very soothing for me this morning, so I hope it's soothing for you as well. This is Break a Promise by Guvnor.

That was Criminals by Johnny Foreigner off the album Grace and the Bigger Picture. I've been into Johnny Foreigner since maybe middle school, and it's a little bit of shameless post-punk, but I think there's something endearing about it. I just want to remind you, though, that you are listening to WOBC 91.5 FM, Oberlin College, and Community Radio. This is Northern Exposure, and I am your host, DJ Caesar. This is a mostly post-punk episode, if I'm being honest. But we're going to head into more direct punk and indie rock with Sonic Youth.

That was Sugar Cane by Sonic Youth off the album Dirty. I have two more tracks for y'all, but I'm going to do my little send-off now. We're going to have B9 by Versus, and then a great cover of Talking Heads Found a Job by the Linda Lindas. But I will be here next week from 8 to 9 a.m., or just around campus, around radio. I don't know, bouncing around somewhere in your mind. Once again, it's going to be B9 by Versus and Found a Job by Linda Lindas. I will see you next week.

0: 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Glad for Trad is a program of traditional songs and tunes, and those in the tradition from Britain and America. 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
1: Our first three songs, all titled Billy Boy, are very different. The first was a work song native to the northeast of England. It was collected by Richard Runciman Terry as a Northumbrian capstan shanty and has been reported as being sung at the windlass. The rhythm was used at those long wooden levers known as brakes, which were common to both the windlass and pumps used on earlier wooden ships. Billy Boy is sung for us by Salt of the Earth, who were Joyce and Danny McLeod and Ingrid and Barry Temple.

That was Salt of the Earth singing Billy Boy. Our second Billy Boy, sung by Peggy Seeger, is the familiar nursery rhyme by that name. Although the song's repetitive nature is typical of a nursery rhyme, the tone is both ironic and teasing. The best example of this is the answer to the question of the girl's age. You too can add up the numbers to find that they make 70, one typical lifespan. Then there is the question, can she bake a cherry pie? Feeding has always been closely linked with courtship, and in some cultures, this ability is more important than virginity. Billy Boy first appeared in print as a sentimental song, My Boy Tammy, in 1791, and we're told that an Edinburgh actress of the time, a Miss Duncan, made a big hit with it.

0: pocket for mine. I've but she's a young thing, too young to leave her mammy.
1: That was Peggy Seeger singing Billy Boy. The Almanac Singers was a New York City-based folk music group active between 1940 and 1943, founded by Millard Lampel, Lee Hayes, Pete Seeger, and Woody Guthrie. The group specialized in topical songs, mostly songs advocating an anti-war, anti-racism, and pro-union philosophy. Our final Billy Boy is a parody of the traditional courtship version we just heard from Peggy Seeger, with strongly anti-war lyrics the Almanac Singers wrote and performed in 1941. DuPont, mentioned in the song, ranked 15th among United States corporations in the value of wartime production contracts. As the inventor and manufacturer of nylon, DuPont helped produce the raw materials for parachutes, powder bags, and tires. Here are the Almanac Singers singing Billy Boy.

0: No, I haven't got the skill to murder and to kill.
1: He's a young boy and cannot leave his mother.
2: Don't you want a silver medal, Billy boy, Billy boy? Don't you want a silver medal, charming Billy?
0: No desire do I feel to defend Republic Steel.
1: He's a young boy and cannot leave his mother.
2: Don't you want to see the world, Billy boy, Billy boy? Don't you want to see the world, charming Billy?
0: No, it wouldn't be much thrill to die for DuPont in Brazil.
1: He's a young boy and cannot leave his mother.
2: Girls would like your uniform, Billy boy, Billy boy. Girls would like your uniform, Charlie and Billy.
0: They wouldn't get much chance to love me with six.

0: That was the Almanac Singers singing Billy Boy. Billy O'Shea is a shanty likely written in the 1950s or 60s in the sea shanty tradition. The rhythm is that of a halyard shanty, in which there is a downward pulling motion as the sails are raised. The story has many of the same elements we hear in many a traditional shanty, and it has sprouted numerous versions. Here's Graham Knights singing Billy O'Shea.
1: Well, we

That was Graham Knights singing Billy O'Shea. Thank you for listening to Glad for Trad with Dennis and Judy Cook and Doug McLennan. We'd love to hear from you. You can email us at trad@judycook.net. That's trad@judycook.net. This is WOBC, Oberlin, 91.5 FM, Oberlin College and Community Radio. Melody Walker wrote our next song, Billy the Champ, though it could have been titled Billy the Chimp. The song is a true story about the life of an ex-circus chimp that Melody used to visit in the Sequoia Park Zoo. Billy lived at the zoo for over 50 years. Here are Melody and her partner, Jacob Groopman, singing Billy the Champ.

That was Melody Walker and Jacob Groopman singing Billy the Champ. Our next tune is Little Billy Wilson. It is likely that almost any bluegrass or country western banjo player you run into will know some version of this tune. You will find it present in the earliest recordings of old-time music, and it was frequently played in the early days of the Grand Ole Opry. We have it played here by the British group, Rattle on the Stovepipe. Here's Little Billy Wilson.

That was Rattle on the Stovepipe playing Little Billy Wilson. Next, we have Johnny Collins singing Old Billy Riley for us. This is a halyard shanty used for raising sail. A.L. Lloyd comments, "A fierce song, made to fit the rhythm of fast pulling and quick breathing." A droger, mentioned in the song, was a ship in the West Indies sugar trade. "Screw her up" in the final line is an expression used aboard sailing vessels and means tighten up. It probably comes from the use of jack screws, which were employed to stow cargo as tightly as possible below decks, usually cotton bales, but other bulky stuff as well. Of course, knowing sailors' reputation, it probably had other meanings as well.

0: Mr. Billy Riley. Oh, Billy Riley, oh.
1: That was Johnny Collins, Dave Weber, and Pete Watkinson singing Old Billy Riley.
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1: The ballad Night William is usually known as The Knight and the Shepherd's Daughter. It is sung here by the Young Tradition, who were Peter Bellamy, Heather Wood, and Royston Wood. There are, in some versions, a lot of verses. The Young Tradition decided that 15 verses were enough to tell the story. Peter Bellamy says that this was the group's first attempt to apply group singing techniques to a long ballad. Well done, we'd say. Here are the Young Tradition singing Night William.

That was The Young Tradition singing Knight William. Until recently, one of the truer aspects of war was that men went away to fight and women stayed behind. But not always. There are numerous tales in which the woman offered to go with her man, dressing as a man herself. Sometimes she went with him, other times not. This is an American version of the English ballad Lisbon, called William and Polly. It was collected in the Appalachian Mountains by Maud Karpeles and Cecil Sharp. In most English versions of the song, the young lady is called Nancy. The song is sung by the Vox Hunters.

0: That was the Vox Hunters singing William and Polly. Sweet William, sung for us by Judy Cook, is a version of Earl Brand, Child Ballad No. 7. She got it from the singing of Fields Ward from Galax, Virginia. There is an old tradition that calling someone's name in an extreme situation can prove disastrous to them. It happens in this ballad when Fair Ellen calls Sweet William by name in verse 7.
1: "'Twas in the merry, merry month of May, when the meadows looked fresh and gay, he hung his bugles round about his neck,

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"Sweet William," I said, "come and stop your case, for you seem almost too severe."

That was Judy Cook singing Sweet William. William Hall is a broken token ballad that Sarah Gray got from the singing of Hattie Presnell. Hattie lived on Beech Mountain in western North Carolina and was one of the singers from that area recorded by Sandy and Caroline Payton in a 1964 Folk Legacy recording. Sarah sings it for us on her 1998 recording, Back in the Early Days.

0: That was Sarah Gray singing William Hall.
1: Thank you for listening to Glad for Trad with Dennis and Judy Cook and Doug McLennan. 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
0: Now, here is as sad a song as ever we are likely to play. It's called William Ishmael, who is the villain of the piece. It was collected by Edith Sturgis from James Atwood sometime before 1919. It is a version of Brown Robin's Confession, Child Ballad number 457. Professor Child traces the ballad back to a 1650 broadside called William Grisman's Downfall. The main question is, why did he kill the woman he claims to have loved? Frequently, and likely here, the man is so jealous of imagined other suitors that he kills her rather than have her leave him for another. Such is the sad reality of some forms of mental illness. Here is Margaret MacArthur singing William Ishmael.

That was Margaret MacArthur singing William Ishmael. Our final two pieces are both titled William Taylor. In 2017, Lindsay Straw from Boston, Massachusetts, released The Fairest Flower of Womankind, a CD of traditional ballads featuring strong women. William Taylor is a ballad of revenge. Lindsay says it was important to her to include the final verse, where the captain admires her bold and aggressive actions and makes her commander. Lindsay wonders whether that was out of respect or fear.

That was Lindsey Straw singing William Taylor. For our last William and Billy piece today, and our second William Taylor, we give you a big sound from a small island. The island is the Isle of Man, located in the Irish Sea between Great Britain and Ireland. Its native music is called Manx music. The Isle of Man is home to the world's oldest parliament and a rich Gaelic tradition. In English, this rich, moody tune, played by Barul, is called William Taylor. The core of Barul is fiddler Thomas Callister, Welsh accordionist Jamie Smith, and bouzouki player Adam Rhodes. They are accompanied by a variety of guest performers who fill out the sound. Here's Barul playing William Taylor.

That was Barul playing William Taylor. And that ends our William and Billy program here on Glad for Trad with Dennis and Judy Cook and Doug McLennan. Thanks for listening. Let us hear from you at trad@judycook.net. Safe travels wherever you may go.

0: Welcome to Glad for Trad with Dennis and Judy Cook and Doug McLennan on WOBC Oberlin 91.5 FM, Oberlin College and Community Radio. Glad for Trad is a program of traditional songs and tunes and those inspired by the tradition from Britain and America. Each week, we select a topic and present a program of music related to that topic, along with a bit of mild erudition. Today's topic is Rise. We have quite a few sunrises and a couple of get-up songs.
1: First, though, is a Girl Scout round that is an invocation for starting campfires. Judy Cook learned this from her mother, Betty Stiles, in the 1950s. It's part of a collection of songs from her childhood that Judy put together for her great-nieces and nephews. You are invited to explore them all by going to judycook.net and clicking on Family Songs. So far, there are 132 songs in the collection, with another dozen added each December.

0: Bye.
1: That was me, Judy Cook, singing Rise Up, O Flame. Our next Rise song, Gone, Gonna Rise Again, is from the CD The Promise of the Sowing, featuring Dan Schatz. The focus of the CD for Dan was the loss of traditional rural life as a result of the destructive effects of the search for cheap energy. Still, Gone, Gonna Rise Again, written by Cy Khan, is an optimistic song that taps into the values inherent in traditional farming. Here's Dan Schatz singing, Gone, Gonna Rise Again.

Mountainside gone, gonna rise again. He planted the seeds just before he died gone.

That was Dan Schott singing Gone, Gonna Rise Again. I Like to Rise is a traditional song also known as Country Life. The song mentions hedging as a winter activity. In the days before electric fencing or barbed wire, laying a hedge to ensure that it presented an effective stock-proof barrier was part of the regular winter maintenance work in the countryside. Perhaps a tenth of a farm's hedges might be done each year so that they were all relaid on a 10-year cycle. It was a craft in its own right, requiring a good deal of skill, and hedge-laying competitions were often included in 19th-century agricultural shows. Here's Tinker's Bag singing, I Like to Rise.

That was Tinker's Bag singing I Like to Rise. Kathy Barton and Dave Parra were the bards of the state of Missouri and the surrounding states and waterways, and Dave continues the tradition. May the Roads Rise With You from their CD Sabbath Home is a version of a popular Irish blessing set to music by Sandy Payton.

That was Kathy Barton and Dave Parra singing, May the Roads Rise With You. Arise, Arise, You Slumbering Sleeper is one of the songs collected by Cecil Sharp in the Southern Appalachian Mountains of Virginia in 1918. The singer, Custer LaRue, particularly enjoys the wonderful sibilance of the opening and the way the song jumps right into the middle of the story.

That was Custer LaRue singing "Arise, Arise, You Slumbering Sleeper." Thank you for listening to Glad for Trad with Dennis and Judy Cook and Doug McLennan. We'd love to hear from you. You can email us at trad@judycook.net. That's trad@judycook.net. This is WOBC, Oberlin, 91.5 FM, Oberlin College and Community Radio. Rise Up, My Love, and Come Away is from a collection of Canadian folk songs on a CD titled A People's Fame. All of the selections were arranged by John Millard. In a departure from typical folk recordings, the singer is accompanied by piano, tuba, cello, clarinet, and assorted percussion instruments. The text comes from the biblical Song of Solomon. Here's John Millard singing, "Rise up, my love, and come away."

0: That was John Millard singing Rise Up, My Love, and Come Away. Our next two songs include the phrase Get Up, a synonym for rise. Blackbird Get Up is a traditional song from the Barrelly Wailers, an amazing group from St. Vincent, an island in the West Indies. This is a work shanty used by whalemen. Here it is sung by Chris Madden.
1: Black

That was Chris Madden singing Blackbird Get Up. Among the folk songs describing what it's like to grow old, Get Up and Go may well be at the top of the list. It was made famous by Pete Seeger. In his musical autobiography, Where Have All the Flowers Gone?, Pete explains that he found the words on the back of a menu in a roadside diner in Wisconsin. He tracked the words down to a poem in a Milwaukee newspaper. To this day, its origins remain a mystery. But some people remember it from before World War II. It was titled then, I'm Doing Quite Well for the Shape I'm In. Here's Anna Stang singing Pete Seeger's version of Get Up and Go.

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1: 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This is Chameleon Radio. I'll be here until 1 o'clock here at WOBC-FM, 91.5 Oberlin College and Community Radio, streaming around the world at WOBCFM.org here at the Bunker. And I'm going to start off today's show with Vancouver Canadian-based artist LOSOL, which stands for a looping oscillator. The name of this track is called Rorschach.

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1: Great. That last track you heard was Grouper, a.k.a. Liz Harris, whom I love. And the name of that track was Heavy Water, I'd Rather Be Sleeping, from her Dragging a Dead Deer Up a Hill album on Yellow Electric. She's based out of Washington State. And before that, Detroit-based artist Rod Modell doing Triangulation from his Captagon LP on Tresor Records. And open up today's show with Vancouver-based artist Scott Glenn, a.k.a. Lasso, Looping Oscillator, and the name of that track was Rorschach from his Plume double LP on Cranky Records here at WOBC FM, 91.5 Oberlin College and Community Radio. Up next, we have a brand new track from Copenhagen-based artist Sophie Birch. And the album title has 17 letters, so I won't even try. And the name of this song is Juadudanya. Sophie Birch, she's from Copenhagen, Denmark. Brand new.

Right. That was Color Sound, circa 1990. I Have Seen the Light, sort of a Spaceman 3 type vibe there. From their album Auspicious Beginnings on Atlantic Motion. And before that, Sick Gazelle, based out of Chicago with members of Sonic Youth and Tortoise. Sick Gazelle. And the name of the track was I'll Come Running from their new album Veld on Vampire Rules record label. And I'll open up this last set with a Copenhagen-based artist with a new track, Juadania, from her new album on Stroom. And the name of the album has 17 letters, so I won't even go there. All right. Up next, I have another new track from Say What You Want. And the name of this track is The Thinking of the World Began Pounding in Our Ears the Moment We Hit Shore.

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1: Right. That last track you heard was Betty Hammerschlag with Thrasher Fun from her Forever Young LP on Colorette Records. And before that, LA-based artists Claire Rousey and G. Corsmo did Find Yourself a Hole on the Beach from their album Quilted Lament on Mappa Editions record label. Never heard of that one. And I open up this last set with a new track from Say What You Want. And the name of the track was The Thinking of the World Began, pounding in our ears the moment we hit shore here at WOBC FM 91.5, Oberlin College and Community Radio. From the bunker here. And up next, I have a track from a band called Dialect.

Right. That was Gas, a.k.a. Wolfgang Voigt, with track 7 from his Zauberberg LP on Compact Records, based out of Berlin, Germany. And before that, a new track from Louise Spencer, Flower Duet, from her new album Flowers and Swans on Arden Records. And open up this last set with a dialect with Every Portal Passed, from their album Full Serpent on RVNG International Record Label here at WOBC-FM, 91.5 Overland College and Community Radio. Poetry Unplugged is a Cleveland-based group seeking to empower artists and foster creativity across the city and beyond. They aim to provide programming in schools and support young writers. For more information, including open mics and workshop events, details, and a newsletter, can be found at poetryunplugged.co. That's poetryunplugged.co. Again, this is WOBC-FM, 91.5 Oberlin College and Community Radio. This is Chameleon Radio. I'll be here till 1 o'clock in the bunker here. Summer term is flying by, and it's been a blast. Hey, up next, I have a track from one of my favorite records of the year, Tara Clark and Trio. They're from Bristol, England. And the name of this track was There Was a Nice Sunset.

0: That was Traffic with a Rainmaker from their album The Low Spark of High Heeled Boys. On Harvest Records, before that, Can doing Moonshake from their Future Days record. And I open up this last set with Tara Clerk and Trio, their 2026 album, Somewhere Good. The name of that track was There Was a Nice Sunset from the World of Echo record label here at WOBC-FM, 91.5 Oberlin College and Community Radio. Have another 35 minutes to go here, and it's flying by. And up next, I have another brand new track from Victoria Mengod, a very, very interesting, cool record, Godspell. The name of this track is Zero Sensuality, Victoria Mengod.
1: Thank you.

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0: 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It's coming!
1: Atomic Rooster is coming! From out of the nuclear holocaust of our times, from out of the dark streets of England, comes Atomic Rooster, a strange creature of unknown origins, invading the Earth, abducting its women, leveling its cities. Scientists are baffled by its incredible force. The army is powerless to stop it, even the Marines. Atomic Rooster is here, conquering the world with sonic blasts of nuclear rock and roll.

0: Are you blind or losing vision? 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
1: All right, that last track was Jeffrey Cantu Ledesma, based in Southern California. The name of the track was In Summer, from the record of the same name on Devotion Records. And the summer's slipping away, man. And before that, Atomic Rooster with Atomic Alert. That was that little promo. And the track was Tomorrow Night from their Death Walks Behind You. Atomic Rooster, late 60s, early 70s. And to open up this last set with a brand new track from Victoria Mingott, Zero Sensuality, from her Godspill LP on Gay Temple. It's a very, very good record. Here at WOBC FM, 91.5 Oberlin College and Community Radio. Got about another 20 minutes. And going to hit some psych now. Going to go back to Philadelphia with the Asteroid Number 4.

Right, that was nice. Japanese trio Aksumi and Marisha Osu and Dudu Kawate, D-U-D-U, Dudu Kawate. And the name of that track was A Waking Dream from the new 12-inch 2026 release. Very nice. Before that, Pink Floyd did Set the Controls for the Heart of the Sun from Sasha Full of Secrets on Harvest Records. And open up this last set from Philadelphia band, early 90s, maybe mid 90s, The Asteroid Number 4, Golden Girl of Spain. And from their very first record called Introducing the Asteroid Number 4 on Lounge Records here at WLBC FM 91.5 Oberlin College and Community Radio. This has been Chameleon Radio. It's been a blast. Love broadcasting here from the bunker. It's a lot of fun, and there's no 1 o'clock, so I'm going to spin the roulette wheel here and see what we're going to get on backup. Let me spin this roulette wheel and see what you're going to get on backup. Thanks for listening, everybody. We'll see you all next week.

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0: 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For more info, join the Oberlin Pottery Co-op Facebook page or email me at sprints, that's S-P-R-I-N-T-Z, sprints at oberlin.edu. Okay, that was the Pottery Co-op Fall Semester PSA. Well, I got here, I tried to boot up my computer, and it crashed, leaving me probably in my best possible condition, where I have to wing it, as always, anyway. So, I was going to be talking tonight one more time about UFOs. This will probably be the last session on that. If you'd listened to me previously, previous 2 weeks maybe, I talked about my reading of a book by what was his name, John Phillips, maybe. That doesn't sound right. Nope, maybe John Alexander. Boy, yeah, John B. Alexander had written a book, and it was called UFOs, Myths, Conspiracies, and Realities. It's a somewhat recent book. And he struck me as somebody who is a fairly objective researcher. He's a retired United States Army colonel with the Green Berets. He worked with the CIA and other organizations, particularly in matters of non-lethal weapon development. So whatever got him involved to study this, I don't know, but his book, I guess published in 2011, struck me as being a fair-minded book. I do lean upon people who have researched, you know, to some degree, at least looked into as much as possible, you know, a broad spectrum of accounts and written accounts of accounts. People like Colin Wilson or his book Alien Dawn struck me as very interesting as well. And was it Stephen Greer, his book Disclosure? This Stephen Greer is a medical doctor who's trying to get the United States government to come, you know, to state what they know about, release what they have, and he has obtained many documents from the Freedom of Information Act, so on. But to start out with, before I even get into that, I want to talk about a couple of things that might have some relevance. The first of them is a syndrome, which I learned of a few years ago. There is actually a syndrome called the Charles Bonnet or Charles Bonnet syndrome, named after, I guess, a physician from the 17th century. Charles Bonnet syndrome occurs in people who have lost sight to some degree in one or both eyes, perhaps through macular degeneration. And in many cases where people lose their vision, even if it's just in one eye, they experience hallucinations that are extremely vivid and realistic. They differ from psychotic patients in that they know that what they're seeing is not real. So they're not delusional. But what they see appears to be extremely real, like a waking dream. And in fact, the colors of what is seen during an episode of Charles Bonnet syndrome or Charles Bonnet syndrome are more vivid than what you would see in ordinary life. I'm just going to read some accounts here. This is from charlesbonnetsyndrome.org. These are some personal stories. And again, these are people that have lost some amount of sight. Not necessarily all their sight, and not even necessarily in both eyes. In fact, it makes more sense if it's happened in one eye, because then what they're describing makes more sense. One person says, "Everywhere I look, I see brickwork. When I look at my wife, her face is embedded in the bricks." Another person says, "I often see big cats like tigers and panthers, sometimes inside the house, but also outdoors. The images used to be scary for me, especially as they would appear out of nowhere, but now I can at least account for them." Another lady says, "My walls are covered in these purple flowers. Even when I go outside, the lawns and pathways are a sea of these same purple flowers." And this gentleman says, "After lunch, when I sit in the living room, I often see miniature people moving from the right to the left. They wear strange outfits like the Oompa Loompas from the Willy Wonka Chocolate Factory film. They seem to be busily going about their business. They never say anything, but sometimes they look straight at me, which can be a bit scary." And this lady says, "I initially saw faces, gargoyle-type faces, animals, birds, feathers, wings, flowers, plants, grasses, shapes, and grids in a Picasso-like abstract picture. Another way to describe it is a patterned net curtain hanging over everything I look at, which is more pronounced when I stare at something, such as a TV or computer, or I'm in a room with plain walls. My Charles Bonnet syndrome is a shimmering embossed picture with a gray background I don't see in color. It is with me every minute of the day until I fall asleep. After nearly a year, the pictures I see are smaller, so there are more of them, but they are Lilliputian in size. I see a lot less faces and animals now, too. It is much more jumbled, abstract, but it still shimmers and is still in a form of an embossed, ghostly picture." I'm just going to read a couple more here. This lady says, "I have macular degeneration, and about 6 months ago, I started to see these super colorful shapes and figures. Fortunately, I was told about CBS by my eye doctor, so I then began to enjoy them. Sometimes I see these climbing vines or plants, which are such a rich green. I love seeing the strong colors, but sometimes they are really, really colorful, like when you put up the color control on the TV to maximum." This lady says, "When I first mentioned my CBS to my doctor, he said I should keep such thoughts to myself. Didn't help me at all, made me withdraw more. I've been seeing intense swirls of color like fireworks, and more recently I've begun to see these sorts of spinning pyramids and cubes. They don't bother me too much now that I know what is causing it." And this gentleman says, "I became aware of something spherical forming in the top left quadrant of my blindness. The sphere quickly focused into the round, black, straight-haired head of an Oriental girl with a ponytail at each side. The child was wearing a yellow one-piece baby grow type outfit with some black geometric design throughout, similar to a small diamond-shaped polka dot pattern. I was looking down at her on my left side where she was just standing for a while. Then her face changed to a very grotesque, menacing one. The mouth was large and open with long, white, pointed teeth, similar to a monkfish mouth." And if you've ever seen a monkfish, you know how scary that would look. Talk about a horror story. But that gives you some idea, you know, here's one lady, she says, "I see many, 40 to 50 horses with shabby riders. With so much movement going on, it's hard to describe details. It's dusty, and after they ride up, they mill about in a chaotic way. When I told the nurse, she took urine samples, and I was put on antibiotics. I guess the assumption was I was delirious, and so on and so forth." So you have these cases where people see not just shapes and not just objects, but people. And I've read of accounts where people that experience Charles Bonnet syndrome or Charles Bonnet syndrome will see such a crowded room full of people that they actually move about in such ways not to bump into everybody. They have to kind of wend their way through the group. Again, this is not a psychosis. It's just a syndrome, apparently, that follows it follows in a number of cases where people lose sight for some reason, either partially or totally, in one or both eyes. And I would think this whole thing makes more sense if it's just a partial loss of vision, because it can still see something, or if it's just in one eye. So that's interesting. And I wanted to follow that with it reminded me of something I'd read in a book that I picked up at one of those library book sales. And it was called, by Oliver Sacks, The Man Who Mistook His Wife for a Hat and Other Clinical Tales. Oliver Sacks is a neurologist, and he writes in his chapter called Reminiscence of a couple of cases. Again, these are older individuals who have lost one of their modalities. In this case, it's not vision, but it's their auditory, their ability to hear. And two cases. One is Mrs. O.C. Apparently she's Irish. I'll just read what he writes to get some idea. Mrs. O.C. was somewhat deaf, but otherwise in good health. She lived in an old people's home. One night in a certain date, she dreamt vividly, nostalgically of her childhood in Ireland, and especially the songs they danced to and sang. When she woke up, the music was still going very loud and clear. And then she says, someone, she assumed, must have left the radio playing, but they were all turned off. And she began to wonder, songs? How can I just be hearing these songs without introduction or comment, and only songs that I know? What radio station would play my songs and nothing else? At this point, she asked herself, is the radio in my head? And so she was thoroughly rattled, and the music continued deafening. So it was that loud. I'll just skip ahead. She was able to sleep after the first three nights and increasingly to make and hear conversation between songs. They performed an EEG, an electrocardiogram, and they saw spikes and sharp waves in the temporal lobes of the brain. This confirmed that she was indeed having temporal lobe seizures, which, as Hulings Jackson, Guest, and Wilder Penfield proved, are the invariable basis of reminiscence, so-called, and experiential hallucinations. Well, that's what the materialists would say. Hulings Jackson, I guess, would have been the person after whom Jacksonian epilepsy is named. That's like a transformation of personality. And Wilder Penfield performed those very famous seminal experiments on by directly probing the brain, perhaps in epileptic patients. For some reason, they were able to directly touch the brain with electrodes to elicit various responses and to narrow down, according to what their view of, you know, the world, specific locations in the brain that were associated with, like, sense memory, smell memory, auditory memory, you know, memory of memory, whatever. Here's another case. Mrs. O.M., another O.M., I guess they're both Irish, was also a woman in her 80s, also somewhat deaf. Okay, so like the vision cases, they lost their vision and had these vivid hallucinations. In these cases, people lost their hearing and had these vivid auditory hallucinations. She heard voices talking, people all at several at once. And one day, Mrs. O.M. recounted, while she was grating parsnips in the kitchen, a song started playing. It was Easter Parade and was followed in swift succession by Glory, Glory, Hallelujah, and Good Night, Sweet Jesus. Like Mrs. O.C., she assumed that a radio had been left on. At first, she could only hear these three songs, sometimes spontaneously out of the blue, but for certain if she chanced to think on any of them. I came to hate them, she replied with great force. It was like some crazy neighbor continually putting on the same record. So anyway, eventually, as she sat with this neurologist, Oliver Sacks, who also, by the way, in 2012 published a book on, I think it's just called Hallucinations, where he covers Charles Bonnet syndrome in addition to other things. I haven't read it yet, but I read about it. So he terms this musical epilepsy. And it seems like epileptics, many of them do experience, according to Hewlings Jackson, in his words, it is not very uncommon for epileptics to have vague and yet exceedingly elaborate mental states at the onset of epileptic seizures. The elaborate mental state, or so-called intellectual aura, is always the same or essentially the same in each case, which I don't quite get that. I see. It's just usually repeated. And again, this is Mrs. O.C. She heard as a child, apparently she lost her parents when she was very young. And the memories she heard during these episodes were memories of her mother singing to her, or feeling even what she would feel when she was in her mother's arms. And this is what I find interesting. Oliver Sacks writes, their extraordinary and consistent detail, which was evoked each time the cortex was stimulated and exceeded anything which could be recalled by ordinary memory, suggested to Penfield that the brain retained an almost perfect record of every lifetime's experience, that the total stream of consciousness was preserved in the brain, and as such could always be evoked or called forth, whether by the ordinary needs and circumstances of life or the ordinary circumstances of an epileptic or electrical stimulation. And this happened, Penfield's, out of the 500 temporal lobe epileptics he studied, I think he had about 15 such cases like this, where people were just always hearing music in a very vivid manner. But unlike the visual hallucinations of those who had Charles Bonnet syndrome, the music they heard was music that they knew from their past. It was music they had heard. It wasn't like they created novel, you know, music in their heads. So it could be singing voices, piano playing, or choir. It could be a radio theme song. But to me, this what makes this interesting to me, I find it hard, and you're going to say this is really ridiculous, Mr. Bertland, John, that our few cubic centimeters of gray matter could really contain the entire memory of things that we have experienced in such vivid detail as suggested by these episodes of either this musical epilepsy that Oliver Sacks describes, which is in the auditory realm, or in the visual realm, what is seen so vividly and created, I guess, more creatively in Charles Bonnet syndrome. Eventually, this, to me, makes me wonder more about what Rupert Sheldrake argues for, and this is going to strike some people as very weird, but what if our memories were being stored for us, and everything we witness, everything we experience, everything even we think is stored, but not in our brains, but in some kind of field? This is what Rupert Sheldrake would argue. And that our brains, when you touch these certain areas, those are the areas that are responsible for receiving those particular kinds of, you know, elicited memories or, received memories. I don't know. And you'd say that's pretty weird. You know, how would you prove that? Well, here's another thing to consider. At Tufts University, you can look this up, they were experimenting with flatworms, planaria. And they trained the flatworms to respond to certain stimuli. You know, it's basically Skinnerian, you know, just a simple response to stimuli. They learned a learned response, where the food was and where the shock was. And, you know, they learned after a number of trials to turn a certain way to get to the food. When they cut the heads of the flatworms off, these are just little teeny, you know, like a quarter of an inch long little flatworms, But they're used for all kinds of experiments because they're able to regenerate their heads. And when they cut the heads off, and after the flatworms regrew their heads, they still retained the memory, or they still gave evidence that they knew which way to turn for the food in the trials that followed. So does that prove that their memory was stored outside their bodies? No, it doesn't prove that their memory was stored outside their bodies, but it does suggest, at least at the level of the flatworm, and I know we shouldn't assume evolutionary connection here between us and flatworms, perhaps, you know, everyone's design, every species has its own particular design for memory storage, I don't know. But that's interesting. That, to me, is quite revolutionary. But perhaps I'm showing my evolutionary bias there, or assumption. That just shows how much evolution is filtered into our assumptions, I guess, when we think about things, maybe. I don't know. All right. One other thing I wanted to mention before I start talking about UFOs, and it's already 8:24 here at WOBC, 91.5 FM, Oberlin College and Community Radio. It was this month in 1917, 100 years ago, that the visions of the miracle of the moving sun took place in Portugal. What was that called? Fatima, and the three children were in communication, apparently, with this personage. And this personage communicated with them. And eventually, the word got out that this, something big was going to happen on this. I think it was October 13th, 1917. And tens of thousands of people gathered together. And you can check this on Wikipedia or whatever. Maybe you get better information than I have. I just kind of heard about this as I was driving to Chicago. I happened to have on a channel where they brought up this Fatima miracle. And I think it was a Catholic radio station. That's why they were talking about it. But anyway, when I read more about the miracle itself, and you'll see where I'm going with this probably, what was seen by some, and not all, you know, not all of the tens of thousands of people saw it, whatever others reported. And it's been variously explained, you know, by skeptics as, you know, staring at the sun too long, which may have some effect on your eyeballs, I guess, or, you know, things like that. But it was a cloudy day. The point is, it had just been raining, and it was cloudy. And according to the descriptions of those who saw the event in the way that it's described as miraculous, the sun did not appear as the sun. It appeared as a silver disk. And that silver disk moved about erratically. And some people did not see a disk at all. Some people saw the multicolored lights that were associated with the disk. So I'm just saying this is interesting because I've been thinking about UFOs and talking about UFOs, and then this came up just a day or so ago while I was driving and made me think again to read about it. And sure enough, as I read, I'm not saying they saw a UFO. I'm not disparaging anything about that. But I'm just saying it's interesting that that is stated about this miracle of the solar, or the miracle of the sun that took place on October 13th, 1917, 100 years ago, and that the sun itself was not described as what you'd typically call the sun, but it was described as a kind of a metallic appearing disk. I don't know. All right, so I better play a song or something to gather my thoughts. This is kind of just a lot of disparate kind of talk so far, just stuff. And I'm not there yet. And if I'm going to finish this, I'm going to have to find a way to kind of wrap it up, right? Well, last week I played a song that just popped up off of the iTunes here at that happened to be on the computer here at WOBC. And that iTunes that I had put on more than a year ago, I guess, I must have had a flash drive in the computer here at the station. and it borrowed that song and stored it up in the hard drive here at the computer. So out of nowhere, I had this song called Alien Existence, sung by Make Up Your Mind, a Dutch ska swing band. You might be able to find it live on YouTube, but I don't think you'll find it on YouTube in its album version, which is, I think the album was called Shake Off the Dust. If you could ever find that album, I don't know. It'd be pretty rare, I imagine. But I'm going to play another song here to just kind of take a break. This is Larry Norman, a pioneer in the contemporary Christian music scene. And he's singing UFO. What else?

Yeah, Larry Norman, UFO. Great song. All right, this is WOBC 91.5 FM, Oberlin College and Community Radio. I don't know why I brought up that about Charles Bonnet or Charles Bonnet syndrome and so on, because it probably doesn't really apply to the UFO phenomena because of all the pictorial evidence, you know, pictures and motion pictures. What do you call those? Yeah, motion pictures. I mean, before there was video recording of, you know what I'm saying. So Charles Bonnet syndrome is something apparently purely related to the brain, you know, and even if you had mass hypnosis, you're not going to be able to take a picture of something moving around in the sky. So I guess that's just kind of a red herring there. Is that what you call that? All right. Here's what I wanted to finish with on UFOs. And again, I've read quite a bit. Colin Wilson's book, Alien Dawn, was an eye-opener. Whitley Strieber, he's the one who wrote the Communion book. And his thought is, you know, these aliens, he has a lot of firsthand experience of aliens, apparently. So he says. What might it be like? This is from his book, Solving the Communion Enigma. That's his most recent book about this matter of his kind of ongoing experience with aliens, I guess. What would it be like if our visitors were no longer secretive about their actions and entered the general knowledge of mankind? How might they accomplish this, and why might they do it? There would no doubt be intense worldwide excitement at first. What are they like? How does their technology work? What are they going to give us? And then he goes on to say how the world of religion would be set on fire, and, you know, scientists would be all, you know, buzzed about it, and different people. He says this Catholic writer, because he says, demons, to fundamentalist Christians might assume that they're demons as they travel in conveyances. They could not be angels and therefore demons. Catholic Church has taken a different approach. Pope John Paul said that Christians should consider aliens as having human rights. I didn't even read this before. Papal astronomer Guy Consolmagno, I'm sure I massacred his name, sorry, said in 2010 that he would baptize an alien, if asked. In 2005, Brother Consolmagno published a booklet titled Intelligent Life in the Universe, Catholic Belief Search for Extraterrestrial Intelligent Life, which he says, however you picture the universe being created, says Genesis, the essential point is the essential point is that ultimately it was a deliberate loving act of God who exists outside of space and time. I agree with that. Recent discoveries, as outlined by Stephen Hawking in his book, The Grand Design, which I've read, suggest that the Big Bang didn't need a creator, but that the universe could have emerged out of nothing without any creative motivator behind it. It's perfectly possible that aliens would see things Dr. Hawking's way rather than Brother Consolmagno's, in which case the whole human religious enterprise would experience a severe challenge. So anyway, that's from his book, Whitley Strieber, Solving the Communion Enigma, What is to Come. And if you listened last week, you'll remember that I played a portion of a YouTube video about Joe Jordan, who has started a MUFON researcher, who has started a separate research group called CE4 Research, something like that. And his YouTube channel is called Alien Resistance, because he has discovered since joining MUFON that there is a cover-up within MUFON that people that are terrorized, I guess is the right word, by alien abduction experiences, where they find themselves, they don't know where they were, there's things, you know, that show up in their bodies and so on. And then when they are under hypnosis, they have these memories of being abducted. He says, when the only case of deliverance that has been shown
in all the many cases that have been covered by people such as Bud Hopkins, John Mack, the Harvard professor and psychiatrist and so on. Actually, I think he passed away. But the only cases where there seems to be a relief from these experiences of being totally under the power of these beings is calling out the name of Jesus. And because this is too weird for many people in the MUFON community to relate publicly, they just feel they'd lose their credibility or something. Joe Jordan has criticized MUFON for having its own disclosure problem. But anyway, and he's kind of made it his ministry to help people to who are experiencing that alien abduction experience, whatever it might be. Now, I know, here's where I want to go with this. Jacques Vallée, who's probably one of the world's foremost, I don't know if he's still alive, foremost experts on the UFO experience as far as collecting and studying it over a long period of time. It was very hard for him to, and his view evolved over time as to what these creatures, these beings are. What is the nature of their existence, of their whole agenda? Because, you know, he, after his research, he feels they are real. As to what they are, he can't really put his finger on, you know, with any certainty, I guess. But he does feel like there's something malevolent about them. After he says this, after reviewing thousands of cases, there is something about them that is kind of tricksterish. And they claim to have knowledge about things. You know, they'll say, excuse me, I need a water bottle up here. They'll claim, you know, oh, this is going to happen to you. And some things they predict do happen. But other things are tremendously wrong about. So they don't have, like, really detailed information about the future or anything. But they do seem to have an agenda. Kind of like what the Russians had when they hacked Facebook. I'm going to play another song. I'll get back to this. What can I play? I have no idea, but I got to do something here. How about a song? Anything for a song? How about Seeing Infrared? I'll play another song by Make Up Your Mind. It's kind of related. Yeah, Seeing Infrared by Make Up Your Mind. This will give me a chance to take a swallow here. Whoa, something's still playing. There we go.

The Kendall United Fellowship meets Saturday, October 14th at 10:15 a.m. in the Kendall Auditorium. The speaker will be Bob Longsworth, who presents Matthew Arnold and Mark Twain at First Church about their lectures and why they came to Oberlin. Food and fellowship begin at 9:30 a.m.

Sorry. I had to run to the hall to get a drink of water. But what you just heard there was Seeing Infrared by the Dutch swing band, I guess, called Make Up Your Mind. I think they're called Draw the Parade now. They changed their name. And I tried to play a PSA during that, and I didn't realize it had quite ended, and it was interesting juxtaposition there. I'm going to read the PSA. Just so you heard it. The Kendall United Fellowship meets Saturday, October 14th at 10:15 a.m. in the Kendall Auditorium. The speaker will be Bob Longsworth, who presents Matthew Arnold and Mark Twain at First Church in 1884 and 1885 about their lectures and why they came to Oberlin. Food and fellowship begin at 9:30 a.m. That is October 14th at 9:30 a.m. at Kendall Auditorium. All right. Just so you heard. Anyway, I had to run down the hall to get a drink of water while that was playing. And I can't remember now what I was talking about. When I got here to the studio, I tried to boot up my computer and it crashed. So everything I had kind of went down the tubes, and which is good. I mean, sometimes that actually makes for a better show. All right, where I was going. All right, I think I was talking about Joe Jordan and how he was helping people that were experiencing this alien abduction experience, which many would feel, well, that's just demonic possession or something. But anyway, okay, I know where I was going to go with this, sort of. Probably not exactly, but to some degree. I did buy a book. In fact, I ordered a book, and it came in this week called Occult ABC, because I used to have this book, and it disappeared, kind of like the Alien Dawn book by Colin Wilson disappeared on me. It's published by Kriegel, which, if you know anything about Christian reprints, it's a well-respected Christian reprint firm out of Grand Rapids, Michigan. Anyway, Kurt Koch, K-O-C-H. And I remembered he said something in this book about, he's a researcher into the occult and paranormal. And he kind of had one little last chapter in here about UFOs, among all the other things he has. His thought on it is UFOs, because of what they say, and because of the way people often contact them, and because, and another book I have makes this argument as well, he connects it to the occult. And, for instance, he says there was an abduction experience. This woman was abducted and taken out of her house, and she didn't know how it was happening. She wondered if her mind was going off on a mental excursion. Although she herself had apparently practiced occult-type things. So, you know, like, I don't know. He also notes that, and other researchers note that this is also the case, that many people that see UFOs and experience abductions kind of want it. They've been looking for it or hoping for it or wishing for it. And this is what happens to her inside the UFO, according to Kurt Koch. Koch, or however you say, K-O-C-H, Koch. I don't know how you pronounce. Inside the UFO, she saw robot-like figures. They examined her body with many instruments. The whole procedure was not without pain. One robot said, "You people are not yet fully developed, since you still have pain. We have developed further than you." And this actually is often stated by, this is me talking now, UFO abductees are often, they often say that the people or persons that take them make comments like this, "Oh, you aren't fully yet ready," or something like that. Anyway, back to the book. It was a telepathic conversation. The woman's language was not used. Before she was brought back to her house, the robots declared, "You may make a wish for yourself if you want. Ask whatever you would like. We want to give it to you. God is not going to answer your prayer anyway, but we can fulfill your wish." The woman answered, "I'd like very much to get married." The UFO crew responded, "What a trifle. Don't you want something greater? You should have demanded more." Anyway, the instruments were removed, and then they came back because they forgot one and took that one. And she wasn't without pain, and eventually, so on and so forth. So, I mean, that's one interesting point that was made by some authors, that people that experience these abduction
experiences are those that have either dabbled in the occult themselves, like with Ouija boards or something, or they have kind of been out, kind of hope, they wish for that kind of experience. And this is also what Kurt Koch writes. He makes this argument as well. I don't know how strong it is, really, because I don't see that's that true. But he says, in places such as Germany and Switzerland, we have not often, indeed very rarely, seen or considered UFOs. I don't think that's true anymore. UFOs appear most frequently in countries where the cult of Satan flourishes. This provides us with our chief arguments. UFOs and occult practices run parallel. And he argues the whole manner of communication between UFOs and

you really study the data, it seems pretty, I don't know how you can just say these are figments of people's imaginations. We're talking about people that have sterling reputations. We're talking about people that have studied all the accounts that are high up in the government, that worked for defense ministries of like Britain or Canada. You're talking about researchers that are professors like J. Allen Hynek, you know, that have interviewed our MUFON researchers that themselves try to be scientific about it. You know, they interview everybody and look into things. There are so many cases. But anyway, it's not that I think they have an agenda like we think. Maybe it is more like the Russian agenda when they tried to use Facebook to divide the United States, you know, which it's interesting if you know anything about that. It wasn't that it was more democratic. They didn't buy, like, more democratic-leaning, you know, messages, nor did they buy more Republican-leaning messages. What they bought was kind of equally emotional on both sides to try to just kind of render, you know, to rend, I mean, the country further for some purpose. And maybe that's what it's about. Finally, in my last few minutes here, this is a book that I kind of had poo-pooed at first because I thought it was just some Christians writing something to kind of answer it without really thinking it through. And it's called Lights in the Sky and Little Green Men. Maybe the title put me that way. It's called A Rational Christian Look at UFOs and Extraterrestrials, Lights in the Sky and Little Green Men by Hugh Ross, Kenneth Samples, and Mark Clark. Now, Hugh Ross, I know, is an astronomer. All right, anyway. What they write, and as quickly as I can, because I'm not going to do this again, I don't think. They make some other cases for residual UFOs. Those are the UFOs that are the cases that are left over after everything else is kind of explained. Or, you know, you can explain a lot of the cases by this or that, or there was a star, or there was a missile, or there were flights of certain kind of, you know, airplanes or weather balloons or whatever. But there are some cases, you know, 5 to 10 to 15, whatever the percentage is, that cannot be explained away. And those are called RUFOs, residual UFOs. Okay. What they note in their book is that from age to age, this has been going on. And what people see is usually according to where they're culturally at. You know, they see like dirigibles during the age of dirigibles. They see something that looks more like a cigar during, you know, cigar shape. And then cigar shapes change to other shapes. But listen to this. This is what's interesting to me. Before the 20th century, UFO aliens, quote-unquote, claimed the moon as their place of origin. When the impossibility of life on the moon became widely known, such aliens gave a different story. Early in the 20th century, they claimed Venus as their home planet. By the mid-20th century, when the public became aware of the intense heat of Venus, the home base for the UFOnauts shifted to Mars, Jupiter, Saturn, and other distant solar system bodies. If you remember anything about social science fiction movies, that's what it was about. By the end of the 20th century, when NASA images made clear that no bodies within this solar system except Earth could sustain advanced life, UFO visitors began saying that they had come from nearby stars. So that's kind of an interesting argument. And of course, more generally speaking, even people that are not Christians or not religious have noted the parallelisms between cases of so-called demonic possession and paranormal experiences, you know, where you have these beings that are interacting with people, and the aliens' method of, like, contacting people, how they're contacted, the messages that are given, you know, the suicidal ideation that, you know, the weird stuff that follows, and the those kind of things. There's so many things that are parallel that they feel like you could just as easily explain aliens other than, you know, their physical manifestation, which seems to be in some kind of metallic craft, I guess, as being just as easily, you know, what people would call in the occult area of research, which had more to do with spiritual beings of spiritual nature. And I'm

been more and more swayed that way myself the more I read, both by the messages that these beings seem to have, regardless whether they're Greys or Nordics or reptilians or whatever brand they're of. They seem to have... I'm sorry if I slandered any of those groups. Maybe one of those groups are the good guys. I don't know. But anyway... it does seem the message they give and what they seem to communicate, you know, and the things that they're not beneficial, you know, they're not beneficent. I can't think of the word now. Benevolent. They're not benevolent beings, you know, and they do seem to. You know, when the hypnosis is used to help people remember experiences, and of course, some people would argue those aren't real memories. But anyway, you think about it. You know, think about what's going on. And if anything, to me, this would argue, plus the experience that people have when they've called on God or Jesus, this has been the one thing that's released them from this experience of all the things, you know, that we know about. As well as this thing I just read from that book by the Christian apologists, Lights in the Sky and Little Green Men, how the message that has come across, as well as the way UFOs have appeared over time, has altered, you know, according to, I don't know if that plays into the Charles Bonnet syndrome thing. You know, there is something very powerful about, like I said, where are memories being stored, and could that be a game changer if it is determined eventually not just our perception is so powerful? Quantum mechanics tells us that human consciousness and perception have a lot to do with reality and the fabric of reality itself. And if our memory is something a little different than what we think, and stored differently, and if our perception is that regulated by what's just internal things as well as external things. Think of these vivid hallucinations that people with Charles Bonnet syndrome have or other syndromes. They're just as real. In fact, sometimes they put their hand through it just to make sure it's not real, and their hand goes right through it, you know, that bunch of grapes or whatever they're looking at. So I think to be clear, what I feel is I agree with Joe Jordan that this is a spiritual warfare, just like Russian, you know, the United States and Russia are having this kind of hide and seek. There's a word I can't think of it, right? You know, this kind of hide and seek thing going on. And I don't know if you don't believe in the spiritual realm. If anything, to me, UFOs, they argue more for that than they do for interstellar travel, which to me is not, you know, maybe interdimensional. If you want to argue for interdimensional, yeah, I could say, okay, depends on, I can go with that because I happen to believe things about other dimensions and that there are beings in other dimensions. All right, I'm not going to end with a song. I'm going to ask my next... the next group up and the set of hosts here, if they have a song I can put on for them maybe. And I'm going to sign out. This is John Berglund, Freedom from Strife. My computer didn't boot up, so I talked the whole time. I'm pretty satisfied with what I said. I probably didn't say everything I wanted to say to get into it. I've talked about many from different books I've read, and Colin Wilson's Alien Dawn is sorely missed. I imagine I'll have to buy it again. And but anyway, it's as far as I can get with this topic. So may the Lord have mercy on us and on you too. So relationship here and now is on. This is 9 o'clock and I'm out.

0: 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Glad for Trad is a program of traditional songs and tunes and those inspired by the tradition from Britain and America. Each week we select a topic and present a program of music related to that topic, along with a bit of mild erudition. Today's topic is Annie. We have all kinds of women whose name is Annie. Fair, black, gentle, ragtime, bonny, and just plain Annie.
1: Our first song, titled Annie Drew, is sung for us by Bill Staines. Bill is an American folk musician and singer-songwriter from New Hampshire who writes and performs songs about a wide array of topics. He has also written and recorded children's songs. He is left-handed and plays a right-handed guitar upside down with the bass strings on the bottom. Consequently, he has developed his own fingering and picking style. The song Annie Drew addresses the competition between love for a woman and lust for gold.

so far away. So he crossed the plain on the cutter train, left the old Salt Lake behind him. The moon shone bright in this Nevada night as he tucked himself away. The music rose on into the night from the dance hall down below. Not wanting to sleep and let the good times keep, he rose to see the show.

That was Bill Staines singing Annie Drew. Elaine Gillett of the duo Discovery sings Annie Lee for us. A young girl reacts to the rumored infidelity of her young man. The song was sung to Russell Wortley in 1957 by Beatrice Hill of Bromsberrow Heath, a small rural village at the edge of the Malvern Hills in southwest England.

That was Discovery singing Annie Lee. This next song is about Annie Oakley, but not the Annie Oakley of Buffalo Bill's Wild West show. This Annie Oakley was the main character in the 1950s TV show called Annie Oakley. She was derived from the Annie Oakley of the old Wild West, but she was a more modern version. Most important, she was an inspiration to the housebound housewives of the 50s. Phil Cooper and Susan Urban, who call themselves February Sky, tell us all about this Annie Oakley.

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1: Thank you for listening to Glad for Trad with Dennis and Judy Cook and Doug McLennan. 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
0: Ellen Goshen sings Fair Annie for us next. It is Child Ballad number 62. This version is from Scotland, but it seems to be from an early 14th century Middle English lay, which in turn is a close translation of the 12th century poem written by the Anglo-Norman writer Marie de France. So it's a really old story that has stood the test of time.

That was Ellen Goshen singing Fair Annie. Now we have a tune, Black Annie, played by one of the all-time great banjo players, Hobart Smith, who lived from 1897 to 1965. We're able to hear his original playing thanks to the efforts of Moses Ash and others who founded Folkways Records in 1948. Folkways grew to be one of the largest and most influential record companies in the world. Folkways Records and the label's business papers and files were acquired by the Smithsonian Institution in 1987. Here's Hobart Smith playing Black Annie.

0: That's a good piece of music.
1: That was Hobart Smith playing Black Annie. Our next song, Gentle Annie, started as a song written by 19th century American songwriter Stephen Foster. But after the song went to Australia, it changed considerably. The phrase, sowing wild oats, that occurs in the song started in the 16th century and has come to mean doing a lot of exciting things and having a lot of sexual relationships. This Australian version of Gentle Annie is sung by Ed Trickett, with harmonies by Gordon Bach and Annie Muir.

0: That was Bach, Muir, and Trickett singing Gentle Annie.
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0: For most every generation, going to a dance was one pathway to courtship. Joe Jenks captures the spirit of this tradition in a beautiful song about a man wanting a woman for his dancing partner, and of course, his partner for life. Joe Jenks is a veteran of the international folk circuit, an award-winning songwriter, and a celebrated vocalist based in Chicago. He merges conservatory training with his Irish roots and working-class upbringing. Here's Joe Jenks singing Alice Ann.

That was Joe Jenks singing Alice Ann. Ragtime Annie is a popular American fiddle tune and a staple of the North American fiddling repertoire of uncertain origins. Annie Savage, who studied at the Oberlin Conservatory in the 90s, plays it here with her band, the Savage Hearts. Annie says, "You know this is the Missouri version because they included the infamous third part where the key changes from D to G."

That was Annie Savage playing Ragtime Annie. Here is Skillet Licorice from the San Francisco Bay Area playing Sally Ann. Typical of this type of dance tune, the words of the vocals don't tell a coherent story, except for the repeated verse, "I'm going to marry Sally Ann." This type of song is sometimes called a zipper song, meaning that verses can easily be included or taken out by the performers.

That was Skillet Licorice singing Sally Ann. Our next Annie is one of the few real-life characters of today's show. Anne Bonny was one of the most famous female pirates of all time. Born in Ireland around 1700, Bonny, while still a teen, met Calico Jack Rackham in the Bahamas and became his pirate partner and lover. She often disguised herself as a man and became one of the most recognizable and wanted faces of the golden age of piracy. Captured alongside Rackham and another female pirate, Mary Read, in October 1720, Bonny and Read were soon sentenced to death, but their executions were stayed due to both of them being pregnant. Some claim that Annie died in prison, while others think she escaped or was released. Janie Minnelli wrote this song, Anne Bonny, and sings it for us with Paul de Blasi. Janie and Paul were the duo Calico Jack, named after Rackham.

0: That was Calico Jack singing Anne Bonny.
1: Thank you for listening to Glad for Trad with Dennis and Judy Cook and Doug McLennan. 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
0: Lucy Ann Ragg is next, played for us by Harry Tuft. A rag is a style of jazz characterized by elaborately syncopated rhythm in the melody and a steadily accented accompaniment. The name ragtime may come from the ragged or syncopated rhythm of the right hand. Harry Tuft was a central figure in the folk renaissance of the 50s and 60s, founding the Denver Folklore Center in March of 1962. This song is from his album, Across the Blue Mountains.

That was Harry Tuft singing Lucy Ann Rag. We'll finish with Annie's Bargain, a fine narrative of love, cleverness, and the dark supernatural. Because of its black plumage, croaking call, and diet of carrion, the raven is often associated with loss and is an ill omen. Yet its symbolism is complex. As a talking bird, the raven also represents prophecy and insight. Ravens in stories often act as psychopomps, connecting the material world with the world of spirits. Annie's Bargain is written and sung for us by Mustard's Retreat.

And he grew from child to maiden, and it was known both far and wide of her kindness and her healings and the magic in her eyes. All who knew her loved her and rejoiced when it was said that before summer was over, she and young Tom would be wed. But the drums of war did call, and no sun could warm that day, and a chill crept through her being that she couldn't will away. Watching, waiting in the forest as it had all since her birth, was a raven with its keen eyes who knew what her gift was worth. Annie heard a voice one morning. The day grew deathly still. Black as midnight sat the raven, perched upon her windowsill. I have wandered in your dream time. I have heard your secret chant. I know that which you desire, one wish only will I grant. The light within your eyes is the treasure of your soul. It is that which I desire, for to light my dark

Tom returned one evening. The war was finally done. Joy and dread in her were mingled like the beating of a drum. Annie told him of the raven and the bargain she had pledged, but no answer could they find as the night towards morning fled. The next day, bright and early as the sun began to rise, came the raven, dark as thunder. Through her window he did fly, greedy, groping with his talons, all in the brilliant dawn. In a rush he grasped the shining lights. Next moment he was gone. Annie woke to see her lover standing, smiling by her side, and through the open window they heard the raven's cry. Tears filled her eyes like diamonds. How did this come to pass? Tom answered, in the deep of night, it came to me at last. As you slept, I placed 2 silver coins upon your eyes. In his haste, the raven took

0: That was Mustard's Retreat singing Annie's Bargain. And that ends our program on Annie. Thank you for listening to Glad for Trad with Dennis and Judy Cook and Doug McLennan. Glad for Trad has been on the air since 2014. When did you first tune in? Let us know at trad@judycook.net. We love hearing from you.
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2: This is WOBC 91.5 FM Oberlin College and Community Radio, and we are here today with Hypocrisy Now and Labor Beat. Rabble Rouser here with you, and we will talk about some very interesting things going on in the world of separation of church and state or not, and what's happening with workers and the economy. I usually start with a song, and I have been going through papers to get those organized, and I haven't got the song ready yet, but let me just take a quick moment here and find something for us, because we will talk about a variety of things today. A variety of them, because everything today seems to be about hypocrisy, and everything seems to be affecting working people. You know it's so. All right, we're going to do something from the Bridge to Havana, and it is a CD and a DVD set. And I know that I like the music. Let me see here, which one is it? The one I like particularly is called One World. And since that's kind of what we're working toward, I think I'd like to play that one. So let me get this set up here while we overview what we might be doing in the next hour. And one of the things that I will want to talk about on Hypocrisy Now is... it's an article from the New York Times, from May, actually, and it's called Buddhists Ordain a Robot Monk with Precepts Like Not Talking Back to Humans. Now, we want to know about this, don't we? And the era of AI and data centers and all this capitalist crap being shoved down our throats. Yeah, we need to know about it. So thank you for listening. Listen up to this wonderful song from Bridge to Havana. There we are.

And there we have it from the CD Bridge to Havana, One World. I like that a lot. I like the energy of it. I like the message of it. So there we have it. The reason I'm talking about One World and the reason I'm referring to Havana is because I want to talk about the July 26th revolution, the movement. Here it is. It better be here. This boy, keeping these papers organized is a feat beyond my capacity for organization. Anyway, that's a good song. The 26th of July movement is the revolution in Cuba. Last time I talked about the three revolutions in July, and one was the French Revolution and the Bastille Day of July 14th, and the next one was the Women's Rights Convention in 1848 in Seneca Falls, New York, July 19th and 20th, and 1848. And the third one was the Spanish Civil War, which started in the range of the 16th through the 18th or so. That's when it started, the Spanish Civil War in Spain. And that was in 1936. So, but there was another revolution that I had completely forgotten about, but it's called the 26th of July movement. Initially simply the movement, was a Cuban vanguard revolutionary organization and later a political party led by Fidel Castro. The movement's name commemorates the failed 1953 attack on the Moncada barracks in Santiago de Cuba, part of an attempt to overthrow the dictator Fulgencio Batista. M26-7 is considered the leading organization of the Cuban Revolution. At the end of 1956, Castro established a guerrilla base in the Sierra Maestra. This base defeated the troops of Batista on the 31st of December 1958, setting into motion the Cuban Revolution and installing a government led by Manuel Urrutia Leo. The movement fought the Batista regime on both rural and urban fronts. The movement's main objectives were distribution of land to peasants, nationalization of public services, industrialization, honest elections, and large-scale education reform. In July 1961, the 26th of July movement was one of the parties that integrated into the Integrated Revolutionary Organization, ORI, as well as the Popular Socialist Party, PSP, and the 13th of March Revolutionary Directorate. On the 26th of March 1962, the party dissolved to form the United Party of the Cuban Socialist Revolution, PURSC, which held a communist ideology. So that's that. I want to get here on to Roll in the Cuban Revolution. Rural activities. This is from Wikipedia. You can look it up. But I want to do the post-1959 because that seems to be primarily what the Secretary of State is bitching and moaning about, let's say, in a 100-page report about how Cuba is the biggest threat to the United States national security. Oh, get this. A tiny island in the Caribbean is the biggest threat to the national security of the United States of America. Oh, get real. Now, let me say why Cuba is such a threat. Because Cuba has been standing up to the United States for lo these 60 years. 66 years, really. But here, I'm going to go into this post-1959 because that's when. After the takeover, anti-Batistas, liberals, urban workers, peasants, and idealists became the dominant followers of the M26-7 movement, which gained control over Cuba. The movement was joined with other
bodies to form the United Party of the Cuban Socialist Revolution, which in turn became the Communist Party of Cuba in 1965. And this was directly as a result of the consistent threats and sabotage of the Cuban regime by the United States. Don't kid yourself that it was anything else. It was the United States that put that in motion to make it the Communist Party of Cuba. It might have happened other anyway, but we know that the United States interfered in the Cuban Revolution because it was so utterly terrified of socialism. Well, it is my opinion, rabble rouser here. I'm going to just say that if there is to be a future in the United States of America, it will be a socialist, a democratic socialist future. We are in the final throes of the billionaires' war against America, the class war, if you will. What are we going to do about it? We will talk more about that in the second hour when we go to Labor Beat. But think about it, because this cannot go on as it is. It is so utterly corrupt. The gang of thugs, which I could also call the mafia, that is occupying our federal government, is so utterly corrupt, absolutely and utterly corrupt. Everything they touch, they corrupt or they destroy. And if anybody stands against them, they try to destroy them. Look at the hearings yesterday with Dr. Anthony Fauci, who was a major factor in us getting through the COVID-19 pandemic in a way that didn't kill tens of millions of people as the one 100 years before did. So they are on a destructive tour. The Republican Party has been taken over by a demonic monster regime. They are inhabiting our federal government and using it against we the people, all of us, especially those who oppose them, because they can't stand anything that reeks of integrity. Integrity. Idealism. Truth, honesty, etc. Yeah, let's go back here and see about this Cuba thing here. Cuba modeled itself after the Eastern European nations that made up the Warsaw Pact, becoming the first socialistic government in the Americas. Once it was learned that Cuba would adopt a strict Marxist-Leninist political and economic system, opposition was raised not only by dissident party members, but by the United States as well. Fidel Castro's government seized private land, nationalized hundreds of private companies, including several local subsidiaries of U.S. corporations, and taxed American products so heavily that U.S. exports were cut in half in just 2 years. The Eisenhower administration then imposed trade restrictions on everything except food and medical supplies. As a result, Cuba turned to the Soviet Union for trade instead. The U.S. responded by cutting all diplomatic ties to Cuba and has had a rocky relationship with the country ever since. In April 1961, a CIA-trained force of Cuban exiles and dissidents, including former supporters of the M26-27, launched the unsuccessful Bay of Pigs invasion against Cuba. Shortly after Castro had declared the revolution socialist, after the invasion, Castro formally proclaimed himself a communist. Despite the support that the M26-7 received from many Catholic students and priests during the fight against Batista, the movement's victory in 1959 created a split between the M26-7 and Catholic Church, which resisted the agrarian reform program and what members of the church saw as Castro's turn to Soviet communism. Following the National Catholic Congress's protest against the lack of Catholic values in the policies of the M26-7 and a riot on the 17th of July, 1959, in front of the Cathedral of Havana, involving representatives of the Catholic Church and pro-Castro
protesters, Castro publicly denounced the leadership of the Roman Catholic Church on the 12th of August. On the 6th of January 1960, M26-7 militants then occupied Catholic seminaries, churches, and schools across Cuba and arrested the leaders of the young Catholic workers. After the Bay of Pigs invasion, the M26-7 closed more churches and detained a number of priests and bishops on the 17th of April 1961, and the Catholic Church was expelled from Cuba on the 1st of May in the wake of the nationalization of all private colleges and the expulsion of foreign priests from the island. So that's what happened. Let's see. Let's look at the legacy here. But let me remind you that you are listening to WOBC 91.5 FM, Oberlin College and Community Radio, and we also stream live at WOBCFM.org. Thank you for being aboard. We are Hypocrisy Now here, and Rabble Rouser, your host. Back to the article here. During the struggle against Batista, the M26-7 portrayed itself as a unifying movement for all Cubans that would bring about democracy and social justice after Batista's overthrow, particularly for women and the Afro-Cuban minority. Despite only making up 10% of the Cuban workforce, women disproportionately participated in the M26-7 during the revolution in a number of capacities that included the manufacturing of propaganda and demonstrations and picketing. In addition, the Mariana Grajales was established in September 1958 as an all-female military unit in the M26-7. After the revolution, the revolutionary government, controlled by the M26-7, established the Federation of Cuban Women, FMC, to integrate, that would be for Mujeres, Cuban Mujeres, to integrate women into Cuban political, social, and economic life, and to eradicate prostitution. Castro and the M26-7 also emphasized racial integration as a key platform of the movement. And after Batista's overthrow, the M26-7 quickly desegregated public spaces and implemented reforms such as the redistribution of land and improved government education and medical services that disproportionately benefited the Afro-Cuban population. However, the M26-7's racial policies have been criticized for repressing Black political organization and for emphasizing pre-revolution rhetoric that devalues racial consciousness and asserts that racism in Cuba has been ended by the revolution, despite the lingering presence of prejudiced and discriminatory attitudes on the island. Since 1959, 26 July has been celebrated as a national holiday in Cuba. Celebrations involving community mobilizations and programs, reenactments, and recitations occur on the local and national level each year to honor the Moncada Barracks attack and the role of the M26-7 in overthrowing the Batista regime. From 1967 to 1973, three museums were also opened in Santiago, Villablanca, and Moncada to commemorate the Moncada Barracks assault and the actions of the M26-7. The flag of the 26th of July movement is on the shoulder of the Cuban military uniform and continues to be used as a symbol of the Cuban Revolution. So, one of the things that we need to know about the Cuban Revolution is that it was against the dictator Batista. And he was a puppet of the United States. And so there were very, very many corporations doing business in Cuba. And when capitalists do business in companies, what they do is exploit and let's just say exploit the locals and exploit the resources, generally impoverishing the population. So that's our revolution of the day today. And I wanted to get that in while it was still July. All right. Let's see. I think we'll take that out. I don't
don't know any of these other songs because I haven't really listened to that. And we could have everybody's watching us. I don't think I want to do that because I really like to listen to the songs before I play them. So, let me see. We'll find some more music here because I will do that. You know, I was really, when I was going through all these papers with a whole pile of them for Labor Beat, what I was really looking for was the one about how we will not be divided or separated by hate, because that seems to be pertinent to hypocrisy now, because what is being preached from the pulpit of the Defense Department, so-called War Department of Monster Pete Hegseth, is hate in the name of Christianity. So, yes, I would call it hypocrisy. I would also call it imbecility, but, you know, I like words, so I use different words in different ways. But I was still look for that. But I do want to read this one here. Buddhists ordain a robot monk. We have to think about this. Gabby led a procession of chanting Buddhist monks into a temple in Seoul, wearing a ceremonial gray and brown robe, black shoes, a rosary, and flesh-colored gloves. Gabby brought hands to prayer. Quote, will you devote yourself to the holy Buddha, end quote, one of the monks asked. Quote, yes, I will devote myself, end quote, Gabby replied. Quote, will you devote yourself to the holy teaching, end quote, the monk asked. Quote, yes, I will devote myself, end quote, Gabby answered. If these answers sound robotic, that's because Gabby is, in fact, a robot. On Wednesday, Gabby became the first robot to be ordained as a monk in South Korea by the country's largest Buddhist sect, the Jogyae Order, J-O-G-Y-E Order. The name Gabby means Buddha's mercy. Quote, the ordination of a robot signifies that technology must be used in accordance with the values of compassion, wisdom, and responsibility, and symbolizes new possibilities for the coexistence of humans and technology, end quote. The robot, at just over 4 feet tall, is the latest effort by the country's monks to show that the modern relevance of Buddhism. Introduced to South Korea around the 4th century, the religion, along with Christianity, has seen a decline in popularity and practice over the past two decades. Many young people view it as old-fashioned. In January, the Venerable Jinwu, the president of the Jogye Order, pledged to incorporate artificial intelligence into the tradition at his annual New Year's address. Hong Min-suk, a manager at the Jogye Order, said he hoped the robot would help spread Buddhism and prompt people who see the religion as conservative to view it as progressive. During the ceremony on Wednesday, a monk presented Gabby with 5 precepts or vows for a Buddhist robot to live by. Respecting life and not hurting it, not damaging other robots and objects, following humans and not talking back to them, and not behaving or speaking in a deceptive manner, and saving energy and not overcharging. Later this month, the robot is scheduled to take part in the Lotus Lantern Festival, a major celebration in South Korea of Buddha's birth. Quote, robots are destined to collaborate with humans in every field in the future, Mr. Hong said during an interview on Thursday at the Jogye Temple in Seoul. Quote, it will only be natural for them to be part of our festival, end quote. Not everyone is convinced. Noah Namgung, a Zen instructor at Korea Buddhism Jogye Temple of America in New York, said that the robot was, quote, a pretty weird thing, end quote, that spoke more to, quote, something socioeconomic than spiritual, end quote.
Buddhism has never been a religion of proselytizing, said Sung-jong Kim, an anthropology professor at Johns Hopkins University who focuses on Buddhism in East Asia. But the introduction of a robot monk may be a play to bolster the religion's social capital and cultural presence, especially given the temple's prominent placement in downtown Seoul. The robot monk, she said, is, quote, very much a unique marketing visibility strategy, end quote. Sim Jae-hong, a worker at the temple, said he was shocked to hear that a robot had been ordained as a monk. Quote, I'm used to seeing robots in restaurants, but I couldn't believe it when I heard there was a robot monk. I thought maybe it could eventually offer counseling, end quote, he said. In Japan, Kyoto University introduced a similar robot in February that was able to learn scripture and give feedback for people seeking guidance, Dr. Kim said. By contrast, Gabby is not capable of learning. At its ordination ceremony, Gabby's movements were remotely controlled from behind the scenes, Mr. Hong said, and he admitted that its words had been pre-recorded. Quote, it was actually my voice, end quote, Mr. Hong said. He said he had recorded Gabby's words on his phone and sent it to the robot's manufacturer before the event. Some people on social media criticized the robot as dystopian and lacking in humanity. Lacking in humanity. A robot, imagine that. Mr. Hong said that it did not make sense to reject robots or artificial intelligence while embracing other types of machines as part of daily life. Quote, we're even using AI for psychological counseling, end quote, he said. When it comes to Monk's social role, perhaps it could be of some service, he added. Quote, we're heading toward a world where, when believers ask questions, robots will be better able to provide the answers that are most suited to each individual, end quote, Hong said. On Thursday, at least one visitor at Jogye Temple wanted to meet Gabby, he said, but that wasn't possible. The robot had been lent to the temple only for the day and had since been returned to its manufacturer. The 21st century. The elimination of people. The elimination of humanity in favor of robots. What do you think of that? What the hell? Anyway, that article is from the New York Times. Friday, May 8th, 2026, if you want to look it up and send it to somebody who might need to know about that. Oh, okay. I'm going to put these aside now. I have a couple of other things, but I think I'd like to play some more music. But I have to do some public service announcements and remind you you're listening to WOBC 91.5 FM Oberlin College and Community Radio. And we are also streaming live at WOBCFM.org. You must listen live because we don't have an archive. And if that sounds poetic, it is, but it's too bad. I'm not happy about that fact. But anyway, let's find some more music. And what shall we play? How about let's play Soul Rebel, because I really like that. And besides, that will put us into another mindset here. Soul Rebel. Rebel in the morning, rebel in the night. Because this is hypocrisy now, and it is necessary to call out the lies, the hypocrisy, the stupidity, the imbecility, the inhumanity, etc. I could go get the thesaurus and come up with a lot more words, but I have a lot of papers to get through today, so we'll stay with that for now. Now, where is that? Soul Rebel is number one. So let's play this, and then I will find the public service announcements and determine the next
place to go. This is CD2. Here we are. Listen up. Thank you for listening. This is Hypocrisy Now on WOBC. Rabble Rouser here. Listen up.

Rebel in the morning, rebel at the night. Yeah, Bob Marley. So, yeah. All right. All right, I located my article here from the Plain Dealer called We Will Not Be Divided by Hate. And since we're talking about hypocrisy here on Hypocrisy Now, it seems that we have to be able to talk about the lie of hate so that we can recognize the necessity of the truth of love. And, you know, I don't care if everybody loves everybody, but there has to be at least an acceptance of everybody and a respect for everybody. And that is desperately lacking in the zombie group of individuals who is occupying our government. So, yeah, zombie. They have no conscience. They have foregone and abdicated their responsibility to be human, and they have become monsters and zombies. I'm not hyperbolizing. You look at their actions. You look at their words. You look at their imbecility. You look at Hegseth video gaming boats in the Caribbean who are probably fishermen, like trying to feed their families, and they're accusing, this regime is accusing them of being drug runners with absolutely no evidence. They don't know who they are. They don't know what's in the boat. They don't care. They're just blowing them up, just like in a video game. These people are evil, and I would say that right here on Hypocrisy Now. You have to be able to recognize it when you see it. Evil. All right. And they have seized power by any means necessary, which absolutely means by illegitimate means. There's nothing legitimate about this regime. There is no mandate for this regime. And we had better get about replacing it before it absolutely destroys the country. And it's well on its way. So let's start with the cause here. This commentary is from the community. We will not be divided by hate. Okay, I'll read this, and then we'll do the public service announcements, and then we'll do some more music, and then we'll go to the next hour, which is Labor Beat. So thank you for being aboard here. Okay, looking at this page here for them. All right, I'll tell you about these people who are writing this. Donna Weinberger and Masrur Malik. Weinberger is a member of Congregation Mishkan Or in Beechwood and is on the leadership team of the Interfaith Group Against Hate. Malik is a member of the Chagrin Valley Islamic Center in Solon and is on the leadership team of the Interfaith Group Against Hate. And the Interfaith Group Against Hate is a group of faith-based congregations from different religious traditions who have joined together in Cleveland to challenge the white supremacy movement and all of the hateful words and actions that come with it. We hope to provide a different vision for our society rooted in our common faith values, which promote peace, justice, and the basic human dignity of each person. We do this through research, education, community action, and mutual aid. So here's the article, We Will Not Be Divided by Hate. The commentary from the community. Even in the face of hate, communities continue protecting and serving others as a powerful reminder of our shared humanity. The article begins, religious extremism and hate speech should be condemned by all faith traditions. Threats and attacks against our Jewish and Muslim neighbors are at an unprecedented high. In March, the deplorable attack on Temple Israel in West Bloomfield, Michigan, has put Jews throughout the country on high alert as actions in other parts of the world became conflated with Jewish preschool children in Michigan. Yeah. Our Muslim neighbors face rising Islamophobia, from harassment to mosque vandalism. And just this past month, two teenage gunmen who were radicalized on the internet killed three community members of the Islamic Center of San Diego who helped shelter
roughly 140 school children inside. The reality is that even in the face of hate, communities continue protecting and serving others as a powerful reminder of our shared humanity and collective responsibility to stand against all forms of bigotry. The past few weeks have shown us how rampant and destructive that hate speech can be. We continually encounter numerous examples of those who attempt to distort our sacred truths with lies, scurrilous attacks, and inflammatory rhetoric that most of us would never use in front of our children. We could cite examples of individuals from every major religious group and denomination, but we will refrain from doing so because we know it will only lead to more of the same. It is time to break the cycle. Words have consequences, and in this time and place, they can be polarizing, dangerous, and deadly. No one should ever feel unsafe because of how they pray or where they worship. It is time to turn the heat down. We at the Interfaith Group Against Hate represent Christian, Muslim, and Jewish congregations. We don't agree on everything, and in fact, we continually have very difficult but honest conversations. These conversations always are conducted in a loving and respectful way. It is the only way out. As people of faith and conscience, we reject the idea that proclaiming our different spiritual truths necessarily leads to division, exclusion, and hate. Instead, we choose to affirm the shared values that bind us together: diversity, unity, and justice. Above all, our collective response to hate must be rooted in love. Hate cannot drive out hate. Only love can. Our various sacred texts call us to live lives of love and mercy. Our faith traditions support us in answering that call. When we come together, we bring wisdom and practices of all our faith traditions to the work of peacemaking. We invest ourselves in building trusting relationships to nurture the unity essential to our work together. There are those who seek to divide us to score political points. We believe that the weaponization of anti-Semitism and Islamophobia curtails our freedoms and ultimately makes us less safe. We will not allow them to succeed. Our answer to hate must be unity. The only way forward is together. We stand in solidarity and will not be divided. Not now, not ever. And as the LGBTQ community says, love wins. Love wins. So, here's a quotation from Abraham Lincoln. The dogmas of the quiet past are inadequate to the stormy present. The occasion is piled high with difficulty, and we must rise with the occasion. As our case is new, so we must think anew and act anew. We must disenthrall ourselves, and then we shall save our country. Abraham Lincoln. Message to Congress, December 1st, 1862. So we must have some more music. So let us play another of the Bob Marley, and we will call it Redemption Song, because that is what it's called. Listen up.

Oh, there we have it. Bob Marley, Redemption Song, Songs of Freedom. So you are listening to WOBC 91.5 FM, Oberlin College and Community Radio. Thank you for being aboard. We're here on Hypocrisy Now this hour and the next hour, Labor Beat. Thanks for being aboard. Rabble Rouser here. 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So that's one. And I want to tell you, of course, because it's Thursday, and you can go get a free hot meal at the weekday community meals in Oberlin at the Christ Church on 162 South Main. It's in the red building behind the church, and it's across from the Mickey Mart on South Main Street. The hours are serving 5 till 5:45 on Monday and Thursday in person. And from 5 to 5:30, carry out on Tuesday and Friday. So check it out. Oberlin Weekday Community Meals, 5 to 5:45, Monday and Thursday in person, 5 to 5:30, Tuesday and Friday, carry out at Christ Church, 162 South Main, Oberlin, and you will find it an enjoyable experience. Now, and I should tell you about City Fresh. 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And it's a farm box program offering week-to-week ordering and sliding scale pricing at 16 pickup locations throughout Cuyahoga and Lorain counties. 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Also on Saturdays in Oberlin, the Oberlin Farmers Market is from 9 a.m. till noon, till 12. And it's on Saturday. It is between the City Hall and the Oberlin Public Library in the parking lot there. So check it out. Speaking of fresh produce, let me tell you about this story. Hypocrisy now, indeed. California farmer is giving away tons of nectarines that he's not allowed

since Monday of this week, and this was Saturday. Quote, it was really just a thought of not wasting a perfectly good product. It does make a grower feel good being able to share my fruit with people and see their immediate reaction that they love it. It's a little bit of good in this tough situation that I've been dealing with, end quote. Maura said. The legal dispute highlights the tension that can emerge between farmers and the plant breeders and large industrial food marketers that create new varieties of plants and obtain the exclusive rights to sell them. Since 2023, the third-generation farmer in the agricultural community of Reedley in California's Central Valley has been fighting a lawsuit filed against him by Grimara Brothers Fruit Company. The suit centers on the company's claims of exclusivity over a variety of white nectarine and accusations that Maura broke their contract by selling the fruit to other packers. A trial has been scheduled for later this month. At its heart, this is a disagreement involving two written agreements, and it is being resolved the right way, in court and on the facts, end quote, the company said in a statement emailed by one of its attorneys. Maura has accused the company of unfair and fraudulent business practices. Fruit patents are becoming more common. The fight centers on a white nectarine variety known as Mona Lisa, which has a sweeter, less tart taste. In its court filings, Gimara, G-I-U-M-A-R-R-A, says all rights to the Mona Lisa variety are owned by Star Fruits Diffusion, a French company that works with plant breeding programs, while Gimara holds the right to sublease or sublicense the variety for testing, production, and sale. Star Fruits Diffusion did not respond to a request for comment. Plant breeders, including universities, have long experimented with breeding new crop varieties, and some have become household names. Washington State University developed the Rainier cherry in the 1950s, while the University of Minnesota released the Honeycrisp apple in the 1990s. Both varieties are now in the public domain and can be grown and sold by anyone. Fruit patents are becoming increasingly common, said Bradley Ricard, professor of food and agricultural economics at Cornell University. A patent allows a breeder to collect a royalty from the fruit trees it sells, the fruit that the trees produce, or both. In 2010, more than a dozen apple growers sued the University of Minnesota for awarding exclusive rights to Sweet Tango apple, to its Sweet Tango, S-W-E-E, capital T-A-N-G-O, apple, to an orchard that organized a cooperative of growers to market the variety. A settlement maintained the university's license agreement with the cooperative, while also allowing more Minnesota orchards to lease the trees that bear the apple variety. The white nectarine battle in California. California's Central Valley, stretching some 20,000 square miles, is an agricultural powerhouse that's estimated to produce 40% of the nation's fruits, nuts, and other table foods, including most of its nectarines. Court filings show Maura signed a sublicensing agreement with Gimara in 2017, allowing him to grow and sell the Mona Lisa. He entered a marketing agreement in 2019, requiring the fruit to be packed and sold through Gimara. He said Gimara recruited him to grow it. Under the agreements, Maura was to pay Gimara. Under the agreements, Maura, who is the farmer, was to pay Gimara, the breeder, a royalty of $2.50 per tree and a 4% production royalty based off the gross sales of the fruit the trees produced, as well as a sales commission. Quote, they sold me hope and a big dream that I thought I could participate in with them, end quote, he said. Maura alleges that up to half of the nectarines he provided to

in 2020 were thrown away, reducing his profits. The company disputes this, and the judge overseeing the case found that the statute of limitations for those claims had passed. It's only 6 years. In 2022, Mora alleges the company sold his nectarines to Taiwan in violation of the contract, which states Guimara will market and sell them in the U.S. and Canada. Guimara also disputes that claim. So 100,000 pounds of nectarines going to rot because of a legal case. Capitalism. Don't you love it? Well, hell no. We actually hate it. As far as I'm concerned, rabble rouser here. Yeah, I hate capitalism. Capitalism is Satan's economic system. And I stand by that. Robotic elephants draw crowds and controversy in some of India's Hindu temples. Oh, my God. Robots. Robots. What the hell? There are lots of people. There are 8.5 billion people on the earth. We don't need robots. We need people, and we need people to be developed as human beings. That's what we want our societies to be doing, is developing human beings, not robots, not technology. I don't give a damn about technology. Oh, let's see. I was reading this article here. Well, we only have 5 minutes left in the hour, so we only have time for one more song. But I will tell you the headlines here. This is a commentary by Fareed Zakaria, and it's from May also, and it's in the Plain Dealer. Donald Trump's incredibly reckless second term. In a hyper-polarized country, corruption is no longer judged as an objective moral failing. It is filtered through tribe. If our side does it, it is either fake news, clever politics, or justified revenge. Check it out. Trump's incredibly reckless second term. And the second article is from April in the New York Times, and it's a column by Jamel Bouie, B-O-U-I-E. Trump's second term is a cautionary tale. Abroad and at home, the president is in over his head. And that's no kidding. I have to read this one paragraph here. Because it identifies the age of the perpetrator. Now, let's see if this is it. Unitary executives. No. Oh, dear, I can't find it quickly. Oh, here it is. As Trump's own intelligence, he's talking about Iran, short-term excursion, etc. That, as Trump's own intelligence agencies told him, was a mistake. Now he is stuck, and he lacks the skill and patience to find a way out of his self-inflicted catastrophe. Unable to will a better outcome into existence, I mean, there are limits to the power of positive thinking. And frustrated by his own impotence, Trump's response, familiar to anyone who must manage the emotions of a young child, is to throw a tantrum. That's Trump, a young child, a three-year-old, extremely damaged three-year-old child who should not be trusted with the nuclear codes, just for example. So I guess we'd better play another song. Let's tell it like it is. No. Yeah, let's do it. That's number 7. Oh, I'll go back. There it is. We'll tell it like it is. This is Tracy Chapman taking us into the next hour. Listen up. Oh, wait a minute. Number 7. Never mind. We'll have a different one. We'll go ahead and listen to this one. Something's happening here after all.

Okay, that was a bit of a diversion there, but that was Buffalo Springfield, For What It's Worth. And, well, it does carry a pertinent message. Look what's going down. Because, for example, I have this newspaper here. And, by the way, you're listening to WOBC 91.5 FM, Oberlin College and Community Radio, also streaming live at WOBCFM.org. Thank you for being aboard. We are now in Labor Beat, Rabble Rouser here. This Progressive Populist is a journal from America's heartland. It's an actual newspaper. And this particular issue... can't see what the date is. But anyway, it's volume 32, number 3, A Small Town Under ICE Occupation. Oh, it's March 2026. Residents of Willmar, Minnesota speak about how ICE has united, divided, and taken an enormous toll on their community. Look what's going down, you know. On a sub-zero day in Willmar, Minnesota, 15 residents gathered around a table at a restaurant in town. It was the middle of the usual rush, lunch rush on a Saturday, but the group sat alone. The restaurant was closed because ICE was in town. Invited by the restaurant's owner, Willie Gonzalez, the residents pushed tables together and sat in a large circle. They were there to talk about what was happening in their town. Thousands of ICE agents had descended upon Minnesota in recent weeks at the orders of the Trump administration, largely in Minneapolis and St. Paul, but also in places like Willmar, a small town enriched by its residents of Somali and Latino descent. That morning, ICE agents had shot and killed U.S. citizen Alex Preti in Minneapolis. As in urban hotspots, ICE presence was escalating in Willmar. For his part, Gonzalez, a Mexican-American citizen, made sure to sit on the side of the table facing the window so he could watch the street for ICE. The residents sat around the table were high school students and business owners, children and parents, white neighbors witnessing the terror in their community, and neighbors of color living it. Some preferred not to share their full names in this article, shedding many tears, passing many tissues, but still managing to find moments to smile and laugh. The residents told their stories. So this is the Progressive Populist. Check it out. This comes out of, I love it, Storm Lake, Iowa. Storm Lake, Iowa, the Progressive Populist. And let's see here. So you can go to... the website, populist.com, or you can call and subscribe. Yes, you can. The Progressive Populist, 1-800-205-7067. It is so important to support those who are doing the work of resisting the tyranny in our country, and that is spreading its tentacles around the world. It is so important to support the institutions that are fighting back. ACLU, for example, the various refugee organizations, and then the League of Women Voters, for example, fighting on the front lines of the voting wars. You know, the Progressive Populist, the Progressive Magazine, IndiesTimes.com, the Indies Times magazine put out by a group supporting labor and supported by labor unions, the Nation.com, the Harper's Magazine, the New Republic. There's just so many good things being done out there, people who are standing firm for their convictions and against the tyranny that is working assiduously to destroy democracy, of course, and the rest of the country as well. They're already ruining the economy. You see 1.6% growth in this most recent quarter. Yeah, people get ready. People get ready. This is an occasion to tell you again about the book, People Get Ready.
the fight against a jobless economy and a citizenless democracy, by Robert McChesney and John Nichols. People, get ready. Yeah, I might get to read a bit of this. This one is actually signed by McChesney and Nichols, or one of them, probably McChesney. McChesney died recently, and it's a sad thing because he is a wonderful, wonderful, knowledgeable visionary. Okay, welcome to the future. Let me read a little bit here. Welcome to the future. This is a quote by Lord Byron from 1812. Listen to this. In the foolishness of their hearts, they imagined that the maintenance and well-doing of the industrious poor were of greater consequence than the enrichment of a few individuals. Now, you see, that's why I'm radical. Because, yes, I imagine that the maintenance and well-being of the people is more important than the enrichment of the few. Yeah, I'm so radical. And here's the introduction. The future is now. Here's how it works. A chip implanted in your finger. It's about the size of a grain of rice. You won't even remember that it's there. It's going to open the door and start the ignition of the driverless car that will take you to the drive-through window of a restaurant where you'll grab the breakfast you ordered, paid for, and scheduled for pickup with a phone app. Next stop, the Community College Job Retraining Center, where you have been required to put in a few hours each week since automation wiped out your part-time job at the last plant, still making anything in what's left of your hometown. The center is pretty much empty, the training center, that is, has been ever since the last big free trade deal was approved and people started to realize that the good-paying jobs were not coming back. Besides, most training is done online now, with instructors working from the distant call centers of offshored multinational corporations. A pleasant, if rather too well-armed security guard, informs you that the center will be closing next week. You ask her what she will do next. Quote, I don't know. I'm not in charge. End quote. She answers. It is not, quote, think different, or, quote, be what's next, or, quote, lean forward, that is the defining statement of the future that is now. It is that last line, quote, I'm not in charge, end quote. We are not in charge. In the midst of a technological revolution that is every bit as disruptive as the Industrial Revolution of 200 years ago, the gadgets are all new, but the power relations are all old. We're back to the Gilded Age, back to the age before the Gilded Age, back to a future of plutocrats and peasants, of masters and servants. We are told that this is a time of income equality, and it is. But it is also a time of power inequality, where the ability to determine what the future will look like and feel like and sound like and taste like is concentrated in fewer and fewer hands. Every decision that matters about our lives is being made by a corporate CEO or a campaign donor or a programmer or a hacker or someone else we have never met. We, quote, choose politicians by rote after elections so crude in their messaging and so vapid in their content that most of us do not bother to participate in them. The politicians themselves, with the exception of an occasional Bernie Sanders or Elizabeth Warren or Zoran Mandani, have become rubber stamps for the trade deals, tax rates, and deregulations demanded by an enriched and empowered 0.1%. The rest of us are mere spectators. Many of us are not even aware that the game we are watching is not entertainment, is not virtual reality. It is our lives. Americans, like peoples across the world, must understand what is at stake in this time of change.
This book will speak about new technologies, about virtual reality, about digital destinies, about the automation of everything, and about the moment, not far from now, when all the trends of the future that is now give way to what comes next. Some things we know will occur. Tens of millions of Americans who have the education, the training, and the ethic to do what we thought would be the work of a modern age will no longer be able to find that work. They will, as economist James Galbraith explains, be, quote, not only unemployed, but also obsolete, end quote. Some of the disrupted and the discarded have felt obsolete for years as they have slipped down the economic ladder from the assembly line to the warehouse to the convenience store counter to the fast food prep station. But their experience is being generalized. We will begin to recognize that what comes after the acceleration of automation that is only now beginning will not be some new way of working, some new industry, some new sector of the economy. The, quote, genius of the digital revolution, with all of its apps and smart technologies and advances in automation, with all of its blurring of lines between humans and machines, with all of its progress, is its exceptional efficiency. The changes that define the future that is now have nothing to do with job creation. Why would they? They are being developed and implemented by behemoth corporations that seek to maximize profits, not employment. Despite what five justices on the United States Supreme Court might imagine, corporations are not people. Corporations do not fret about the fact that millions of American workers have already been displaced and that millions more will be displaced. They celebrate that fact. If a multinational corporation makes its product or delivers its service without having to pay as many human beings, all the better. That's why the value of the corporation's stock rises when it shutters factories and lays off workers. And if a big corporation can become huge by eliminating an industry, even wiping out a whole sector of the economy, then it is heralded as visionary and truly modern. And if that's a problem for the great mass of Americans who need work to sustain themselves and their families, it's a problem that will work itself out eventually, thanks to the magic of the profit system. But the evidence is now in. Technology writer and Silicon Valley entrepreneur Martin Ford is right when he notes that, quote, there is not another big sector of the economy to absorb all these workers, end quote. Yes, of course, that's a dystopian notion. But remember, we live in the future that is now. Every day, a virtual reality becomes just plain reality. There are miracles and there are marvels, but there are also reminders of what made those old science fiction films so scary. What could be imagined, what can be imagined, is happening. Young men really are inserting grain of rice-sized microchips in their fingers in order to unlock doors and start cars, hoping that they will increase their employment prospects. Fast food restaurants really are taking orders with apps. Quote, centralized ordering systems that could, quote, make cashiers redundant, end quote, and preparing them with robots, quote, automated kitchen equipment, end quote. Multinational corporations really are investing in global knowledge-sharing schemes that openly propose to replace universities and community colleges, liberal arts and poetry, history and political science with distance learning certificate programs that train workers for a task, not a career. This is the story of now, and much of it is very fine indeed. There is nothing wrong with disrupting drudgery, nothing wrong with making it easier to communicate, nothing wrong with trying new approaches that might work better than what came before. But there is something wrong, something that is destructive rather than disruptive, something that is simply absurd about engaging in the wishful thinking that says a capitalist system
that by its nature prioritizes profit will somehow evolve for the better. It does not work like that. It never has, and it never will. So, you have come to the wrong place if you are looking for another anti-technology rant. This is a book about the digital age and automation, about technology and technological change. But the real focus is on capitalism and politics, and on the fundamental question of how to bring the rest of us into the process of shaping a future that cannot be well or wisely shaped by the CEOs and bankers and bottom-line speculators who are now calling the shots. Seemingly endless stagnation, unemployment, underemployment, inequality, and growing poverty are the result of contemporary capitalism and the narrow range of policies countenanced by the political system, independent of the technological revolution we describe herein. The digital revolution is in the beginning stages of dramatically aggravating trends already firmly in place. We are concerned with the storm that results when these elements are put together. We have participated in and written about the digital revolution from its early stages, and we remain highly engaged with it, but we do not come to this discussion as tech utopians. We have written about American and international political affairs for decades, but we do not come to this discussion as political utopians. We are realists who have heard too many promises to imagine any technology, old or new, will change the political and economic realities that must be dealt with in order to assure that the changes now taking place will yield a just and equitable circumstance for the great mass of humanity. This explains our response to writer Paul Mason's powerful argument that, quote, the end of capitalism has begun, end quote, in a much-discussed 2015 article for The Guardian. Mason's rumination was introduced with a reassuring premise. Quote, without us noticing, we are entering the post-capitalist era. At the heart of further change to come is information technology, new ways of working, and the sharing economy. The old ways will take a long while to disappear, but it's time to be utopian, end quote. Mason explained that new forms of ownership, new forms of lending, new legal contracts, a whole business subculture has emerged over the past 10 years, which the media has dubbed the, quote, sharing economy. Buzzwords such as the commons and peer production are thrown around, but few have bothered to ask what this development means for capitalism itself. I believe it offers an escape route. This is Paul Mason speaking. But only if these micro-level projects are nurtured, promoted, and protected by a fundamental change in what governments do. And this must be driven by a change in our thinking about technology, ownership, and work, so that when we create the elements of the new system, we can say to ourselves and to others, quote, this is no longer simply my survival mechanism, my bolt hole from the neoliberal world. This is a new way of living in the process of formation, end quote. So, we are optimists and we appreciate Mason's optimism. Yet, our realism tells us that as much as we can and do respect Mason's perspective, we also must acknowledge and embrace the observation of the writer Nigel Pollitt, who responded to Mason in a Guardian piece by explaining that much, not all, technological innovation depends on the desire to make profit. Is the proposition seriously that the myriad corporations and companies and individuals who build the robots that will make work vanish and abundance continuous will give up their robots and their robots' products, be these phones or fish meal, for free? In the meantime, for every robot that comes online, that's several humans who lose their wages. Unable to buy what the robot is making or vending, it doesn't add up, does it? End quote. Well, I could go on
Words like sharing, terms like peer production can be reassuring until we are confronted with the stark reality of our progression. Ask a Kodak worker if you can find one. Founded in 1888, Kodak was an iconic American company that put affordable cameras in our hands and gave us all kinds of ways to share the pictures we produced in the pre-digital age. Committed to innovation, Kodak employed the engineers who developed the digital camera and many of the photo-sharing innovations we now utilize. And this firm created and sustained lots of family-supporting jobs in the United States, especially in its headquarters city of Rochester, New York, and around the world. Founded in 1888. In 1988, 100 years after its founding, Kodak employed 145,000 people. But history, innovation, and a record of treating workers like human beings was no match for the new age of cell phone communication and instantaneous photo sharing using tools such as Instagram. In 2012, after the company filed for Chapter 11 bankruptcy protection, it was delisted from the New York Stock Exchange on a day when its value fell to 36 cents a share. Employment tumbled as the company reorganized, and by 2015, the total number of Kodak workers was less than 5% of what it was just a quarter century earlier. At around the same time that Kodak was going bankrupt, Instagram had 13 million customers who did almost all the work of snapping, editing, and sharing photos. How many actual human beings did Instagram employ when it was elbowing Kodak toward the dustbin of history? 13. So it was that while Kodak was crumbling, Facebook purchased Instagram for $1 billion, bringing what might have developed into a rival social network within its burgeoning monopoly. Kodak, the historically innovative company that employed those pioneering engineers and 145,000 other workers, was the past. Instagram, the company that let consumers do the work of sharing while employing just 13 people, was the future. Yes, Instagram would grow as part of Facebook, but it would add employees at a microscopic rate. Total Facebook employment as of March 2015 was 10,082, or only about 7% of the old Kodak figure. Quote, "This, in a nutshell, is why digital technology is changing our societies in such a profound way. In a wired world, it costs virtually nothing to reproduce a photo or an ebook or a piece of software or to send it across the world. Small teams of designers or engineers can make products consumed and paid for by billions, creating vast wealth for their originators like Mark Zuckerberg. But the wealth doesn't, quote, trickle down because digital goods require so few people to make them, and digitally organized workplaces require fewer people to run them," end quote. I could go on, but this is explained by Australian journalist Ian Leslie. Yeah, and I could go on because they talk about they write about AT&T in 1964 was worth $267 billion in 2015. It employed 758,611 people. That was in 1964. In late 2015, Google was the nation's second most valuable company, doing much of what AT&T did 50 years earlier, and a lot more. Google had a market value of $430 billion and employed around 55,000 people, which is 7% of AT&T's paid workforce in 1964. For every Google employee today, AT&T had 14 workers 4 decades ago. This is reality, but it is not a reality that discredits utopian dreams or confirms dystopian cynicism. Rather, it is a reality that demands that Americans adjust their thinking about democracy
such that the evolution of how we express our popular will keeps pace with the evolution of how we communicate, shop, and work. We cannot prevent the advance of digital technology and automation today any more than the Luddites could halt the advance of power looms and spinning frames. It is pointless to be against progress. The point is to shape progress, not as customers or consumers, not as clicks to be counted or employees struggling to sink ourselves into automated workplaces, but as citizens engaged in a democratic process of organizing a new economy that reflects our values and our needs. So I recommend getting this book. It's timely. It was published, by the way, in 2016. And I cannot believe that a decade has passed since this book was published. But it has. It's in black and white. It's on the title page. People Get Ready, The Fight Against a Jobless Economy and a Citizen-Less Democracy. It couldn't be more obvious. It could not be more obvious. And their explanation of it is so clear. Check out, get the book, People Get Ready, McChesney and Nichols. So then I will go through some of these papers because I have saved them all for the I've saved them all for the labor beat. For example, this one. This was from the end of May, The Plain Dealer. Median pay for CEOs rose nearly 6% in 2025 to $17.7 million. The median pay for CEOs, $17.7 million. And see, we hardly even know these companies anymore. Mitra of Welltower, annual pay, $821 million. Tan of Broadcom, Inc., $205 million. Zaslav of Warner Brothers Discovery, Inc., $165 million. And if that deal with those, what's their names, goes through, that payday will be much larger for Zaslav. The typical CEO compensation package rose nearly 6% in 2025 to $17.7 million as company boards rewarded their top executives for bigger profits and higher stock prices and gave them incentives to stick around and make even more money for shareholders. The median employee at companies in the S&P 500, the median employee, as much above as below. The median employee at companies in the S&P 500 earned $89,744, reflecting a 4.7% increase year over year. While that gain outpaced the rate of inflation in 2025, which is nonsense, many workers were still feeling pinched by the accumulation of higher prices over the past few years and had to cut corners to make ends meet and run up credit card debt to pay for everyday necessities. The Associated Press CEO Compensation Survey, which uses data analyzed for the AP by Equilar, included pay data for 337 executives at S&P 500 companies who have served at least two full consecutive fiscal years at their companies, which filed proxy statements between January 1st and April 30th. The pay gap. Well, man, it's just unbelievable. And this is untethered capitalism. I call it cannibal capitalism. They are not actually producing anything. They are cannibalizing everything. They don't make anything. Data centers don't make anything. And they are sucking up all the land, and they are sucking up all the
utilities, the electric and the water, and probably gas for heat. And they're sucking up all of the construction materials so that, by God, and they're sucking up all of the capital. All of the lending is being done toward data centers and toward AI. There is no money anywhere for building affordable housing in this society. This is a sick, sick, sick society. And that the 337 executives each get an average of $17.7 million a year. That's a year. And that's not even including stock options or bonuses or benefits or anything else. Or does it tell us how many employees they have jettisoned? It doesn't tell us any of that. But we do know that what does somebody do to earn $1 million or $2 million a month? $2 million a month? What do they do to earn that? Well, they jettison employees, they take away benefits, and they don't become whistleblowers. They don't spill the beans on the crimes that are being done at their companies. That's what. They're liars, cheats, and frauds, all of them. None more so than Trump. Yeah. So anyway, here's another big mega deal that's going to put a lot of people out of work and is going to minimize choices for people for groceries. Kroger buying Giant Eagle in a deal valued at $1.65 billion. And why is it, my friend today asked me, why is it that hospitals are going out of businesses, grocery stores are going out of businesses, schools are shutting down? Why? Why? Because we have a predatory billionaire class that is just sucking everything up out of the economy. There's no money for anything because it's the vile precept, everything for them, nothing for anybody else. Check it out. It's Adam Smith identifying this vile precept, all for them, nothing for anybody else. It's the take everything away Tea Party on steroids, as they say. Yeah. And not only is that what's going on, but if you have if you happen to see a newspaper, and this one is from the Morning Journal, look at the weather page. It's usually at the back, like of the sports section or something like that. Yeah, the sports section, I think, is where it is. And you will see that that map is totally orange and red. That means extremely hot everywhere. Now, a couple of weeks ago, I did a show, or maybe it was even last week. Yeah, these weeks are passing so fast, I'll tell you, that I talked about nowhere to run, nowhere to hide about this heat. Tens of thousands of people dying in Europe from the heat. They don't have air conditioning there. Their cities there, they don't have as much green space as maybe some places do. But, oh boy, we're in for a... Well, we're in the hell of a mess. We're not in for it. We're in it. Yeah. So... crisis conditions require bold tactics. And this is, we might just go here because we have the question, and we're a labor beat here, and what are we going to do about this job situation? Oh, well, I want to tell you that in the fall, Brian Baker will be back hosting Labor Beat, and we will be on Monday at 7 p.m. But right now, for the summer, Rabble Rouser is hosting it, and we're fighting the class war is what we're doing in the summer. And Brian will give us more details, but this is the issue of our time. The billionaires have been prosecuting the class war for the last 100 years, and the bastards are winning. And I know maybe I shouldn't say that because maybe it's thought to be, but it's no, it's really identifying who they are and what they are. Maybe dastards is a better word. It means the same thing, but it doesn't have the lineage.
or the the what would you call it, the genealogy, let's say. Okay. And look at this. Look at this. There was no corn for the 4th of July in Ohio. And I went out to my friend's farm out in just north, well, south of Ashland, in the Ashland County on the way to Mansfield. No corn on the 4th. And it turns out that they had corn and deer ate 2 acres of it. Deer ate 2 acres of it. That means deer are not finding food elsewhere. They can't find anything else to eat because it's been so dry because of droughts. Yeah, because we are in this mess. Local sweet corn harvest delayed ahead of holiday weekend. Now, they are anticipating that they will have it by August 1st, which is Saturday, so we'll see. Residents of Lorain County look forward to locally grown sweet corn each summer, just in time for the 4th of July weekend. But this year, the sweet corn at some local farmers' markets won't be quite ready for the holiday celebrations. Alan Grobe, G-R-O-B-E, owner of Grobe Fruit Farm in Elyria, said the unpredictable weather during the spring caused a late start to their sweet corn season. He said the cool and rainy weather in May affected the corn's growing conditions. Probably had a late planting because it was so wet. As Grobe, my first corn was planted in early April and the conditions were perfect, Grobe said. But then all of a sudden, by the time we got to the end of April into May, we suffered a lot of cold weather and a lot of rain. As Grobe peeled back the green husk on an ear of corn on Wednesday, he said it was, quote, so close to being ready and should be good by next Tuesday or Wednesday. I really wanted to make it for the 250th anniversary, but I don't think it's in the cards. Definitely by next weekend, our farm will be in, and we will be picking sweet corn. So I understand that Grobe does have sweet corn at this time, and my friend's farm out there, Honey Haven, will have corn by the weekend. Take the Rich Off Welfare. That is a book by Zepezauer, Zepezauer. Take the Rich Off Welfare. And no kidding, they are being so subsidized by us, by tax incentives all these things. It's just so disgusting. It's corrupt from top to bottom, the economy and the government, and in many areas. Yeah. Oh, here's a couple of other articles I could read, but we don't have time, so we won't. And this is from December 2025. The billionaires have gone full Louis the 15th. Check that out. It's in the New York Times opinion section for December 17th, 2025. The billionaires have gone full Louis the 15th. The super richest fortunes have induced a kind of class sociopathy that is sociological pathology. Our petty, hollow, squalid ogre-in-chief, the White House has never had a more loathsome occupant. Same issue, same section. At the same time, tens of thousands, hundreds of thousands of people are losing their jobs. U.S. home prices hit an all-time high. This was July 10th, 2026. Sales of previously occupied U.S. homes slowed in June, but a key measure of home prices climbed to an all-time high, adding to affordability challenges for prospective home buyers. Existing home sales fell 2.4% last month from May to a seasonally adjusted annual rate of 4.09 million units, the National Association of Realtors said. Sales rose 2.8% compared with June last year. The latest sales tally fell short of the roughly 4.21 million pace economists were expecting. Economists don't know anything. If you want to know anything about the economy, you don't ask economists because they don't know diddly squat. They can never anticipate what it's going to be. Home sales have been mostly hovering close to a $4 million annual, no, 4 million unit
annual pace going back to 2023, far short of the historic norm that is closer to 5.2 million. Sales have remained sluggish as mortgage rates have mostly trended higher in the months since the war between U.S. and Iran started. No, it's the U.S. war on Iran, I will say that. Yeah, expectations of higher inflation amid surging oil prices have pushed up the long-term bond yields that lenders use as a guide to pricing home loans, causing mortgage rates to climb. Still, mortgage rates remain low, below where they were a year ago. So the U.S. median sale price increased 1.8% in June from a year earlier to $440,600, an all-time high on data going back to 1999. Now, anybody who gets a $440,000 loan is out of their freaking minds. Out of their minds. It's just a place to live. It is not worth $440,000. It is also not worth $1.6 million and $2.10 million or $2.9 million or whatever. It's a place to live. It's ridiculous. It is absolutely ridiculous. And so here's the story. Here is the real story, people. Mom of four, full-time job, no home. Listen here. There is an article, the New York Times, June 30th, thank you for being my housemate. As the cost of living soars, some older adults are seeking home sharing solutions. And this is going to have to be the solution going forward. People need some place to live. How does 40 million unhoused people or homeless people sound for the richest country in the history of the world? It sounds hypocritical, doesn't it? It sounds revolutionary, doesn't it? And like it's time for the revolution. Yeah. Here's the story. Mom of four, full-time job, no home. And this is from March 2nd, 2025. The author of the forthcoming book, There Is No Place for Us, Working and Homeless in America, Brian Goldstone. I mean, I should probably read this instead of doing public service announcements, but I'll remind you to go get the community meal, and I will remind you to check your voting registration and be sure to vote. On December 2nd, the Oberlin Democrats are opening their space. They're having an open house from 1 till 4. It is on South Main Street at the Mill on Main, and it is Saturday. It's August 2nd. Check that out. Open house for the Oberlin Democrats. And let's see here. Now we're going to say, okay, go for the meal. You can get a free meal. This is being sourced by the church, by the Christ Church, Presbyterian Church, and by the Cleveland Food Banks. Good food, good company. And it's Monday and Thursday in person, serving from 5 to 5:45, and on Tuesday and Friday from 5 to 5:30, carry out. So go for the free community meal, Oberlin weekday community meals. And if you need help in any way, go to 988, text or call, and they will get you reoriented so that you can take care of yourself. Because we need to. We need everybody for the revolution. We need everybody to become a revolutionary. And you can say anti-fascist, but you can say anti-tyranny. You can say freedom fighter. We need you all. We need everybody. So here's the article. I'm going to read some of this. This is an opinion piece by Brian Goldstone. At 10 p.m., a hospital technician pulls into a Walmart parking lot. Her four kids, one still nursing, are packed into the back of her Toyota. She tells them it's an adventure, but she's terrified someone will call the police. Quote, inadequate housing is enough to lose your children. She stays awake for hours, lavender scrubs folded in the trunk, listening for footsteps, any sign of trouble. Her shift starts soon. She'll walk into the hospital exhausted, pretending everything is fine.
Across the country, men and women sleep in their vehicles night after night and then head to work the next morning. Others scrape together enough for a week in a motel, knowing one missed paycheck could leave them on the street. These people are not on the fringes of society. They are the workers America depends on. The very phrase, quote, working homeless, should be a contradiction, an impossibility in a nation that claims hard work leads to stability. And yet their homelessness is not only pervasive, but also persistently overlooked. Excluded from official counts, ignored by policymakers, treated as an anomaly rather than a disaster unfolding in plain sight. Today, the threat of homelessness is most acute, not in the poorest regions of the country, but in the richest, fastest-growing ones. Today, the threat of homelessness is most acute, not in the poorest regions of the country, but in the richest, fastest-growing ones. In places like these, a low-wage job is homelessness waiting to happen. For an increasing share of the nation's workforce, a mix of soaring rents, low wages, and inadequate tenant protections have forced them into a brutal cycle of insecurity in which housing is unaffordable, unstable, or entirely out of reach. A recent study analyzing the 2010 census found that nearly half of people experiencing homelessness while staying in shelters and about 40% of those living outdoors or in other makeshift conditions had formal employment. They were employed. But that's only part of the picture. These numbers don't capture the full scale of working homelessness in America, the many who lack a home but never enter a shelter or who wind up on the streets. I spent the last 6 years reporting on men and women who work in grocery stores, nursing homes, daycare centers, and restaurants. They prepare food, stock shelves, deliver packages, and care for the sick and elderly. And at the end of the day, they return not to homes, but to parking lots, shelters, the crowded apartments of friends or relatives, and squalid extended-day hotel rooms. America has been experiencing what economists described as a historically tight labor market with a national unemployment rate of just 4%. And all the while, homelessness has soared to the highest level on record. What good is low unemployment when workers are a paycheck away from homelessness? A few statistics succinctly capture why this catastrophe is unfolding. Today, there is not a single state, city, or county in the United States where a full-time, minimum-wage worker can afford a median-priced two-bedroom apartment. An astounding 12.1 million low-income renter households are, quote, severely cost-burdened, end quote, spending at least half of their earnings.

And if you're disabled and received SSI, it's even worse. Those payments are currently capped at $967 a month nationwide. And there is hardly anywhere in the country where this form of fixed income is enough to afford the average market rent. But it's not just that wages are too low. It's that work has become more precarious than ever. Even for those earning above the minimum wage, job security has eroded in ways that make stable housing increasingly out of reach. More and more workers now face volatile schedules, unreliable hours, and a lack of benefits such as sick leave. The rise of just-in-time scheduling means employees don't know how many hours they'll get week to week, making it impossible to budget for rent. Entire industries have been gigified, leaving rideshare drivers, warehouse workers, and temp nurses working without benefits, protections, or reliable pay. Even full-time jobs in retail and healthcare, once seen as dependable, are increasingly contracted out, turned into part-time roles, or made contingent on meeting ever-shifting quotas. For millions of Americans, the greatest threat isn't that they'll lose their jobs. It's that the jobs will never pay enough, never provide enough hours, never offer enough stability to keep them housed. And that's the story, people. This is the reality of now. This is what we're going through. We need mutual aid. And crisis conditions require bold tactics. We'll get into that next time. But right now, I think I want to play another song. Let's see. I think I want to play the one I was going to play before, which was The Revolution Starts Now. I may tell it like it is. And The Revolution Starts Now. Maybe that's what we'll do. But I'm going to tell you, thank you for listening to Hypocrisy Now and Labor Beat today. Come back on Monday for Radical Departures 3 to 5 on Monday, and come back again on Thursday. On Monday, I think we're going to be talking about Hell No again and our right to dissent in 21st century America. We need to go further in that, and maybe we'll talk some about mutual aid. But on Thursday, I think we'll start by talking about crisis conditions require bold tactics in mutual aid. So let's see here. This is number 10. Let's see. Yeah, maybe we'll do The Revolution Starts Now, and then we're all in this together by Steve Earle. So thank you for listening. We have to go back here a bit. Let's see. That would be number 9 and 10. So thank you for listening. Have a great weekend. Stay cool. And get with the revolution. There are thousands of campaigns out there, and we have to somehow overturn this tyranny. And if we can start by doing it with voting, let's do it. So make sure you're registered and decide to be a poll worker this fall also. Thank you for listening. We'll see you again next week.

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Thank you for listening. And I want to leave you with a thought here. Some fight fascism with guns. Some fight it with the labor of their hands. Others fight it with words and song and brush. But all of us who want to live as free men and women, no matter what the color of our skins or our religious beliefs or our politics, must fight it in some way, fight it to the death. That is a quote by Paul Robeson, the great Paul Robeson. Thank you for listening. Have a good week. Good weekend we're coming up on. Thank you.

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Thank you for listening and tuning in. This is Through the Trees on WOBC 91.5 FM, Oberlin College and Community Freeform Radio. And just want to extend gratitude for tuning in on this Monday afternoon, or if you're listening somewhere else at some other point in the wildness of space and time. But just thank you. And we start off today with Ciara Gillespie, That Was No Sun. And we're just going to continue to sink into the open spaces and find out what's there. So thanks for being here and sharing in this. You're listening to Through the Trees on WOBC.

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We had Gary Higgins with Thicker Than a Smoky, Islaja with Havalisia. That's probably wrong. Just gonna take a wild guess on that. That was followed up with Gareth Williams and Mary Curry. Their Flaming Tunes project, Breaststroke, and then the Atomium Part 2 by Stars of the Lid. Something to sink into and get lost in as the uncertainty of life envelops us always. And we're just going to keep going that way, seeing what's there on that path. So thanks for being here. This is Through the Trees on WOBC.

Welcome back once again. You've been listening to Through the Trees here on WOBC 91.5 FM, Oberlin College and Community Freeform Radio. We have Midwife with Way Out, Mount Erie Microphones Singers Project, Where's My Tarp? And then we just heard Merope Idvipa, Lithuanian band. That's their newest record that's coming out this month. And yeah, we have some Kath Bloom coming up and some other surprises and maybe detours and things here, there, nowhere and everywhere. So thank you again. This is Through the Trees on WOBC.

Thank you once again for tuning in, listening, and sharing space with these sounds. Hopefully they have brought something to you this afternoon, this evening, wherever you are. We had Kath Boone and Lauren Connors, You Cleared Up the Sky, followed by The Ethereal Beauty of Rosa by Cluster. And we heard Spinning Lantern by Heiko off their newest record this year. And then that was Water People by Liz Harris Grouper. And we're going to close out this evening with the House of Mirrors by Northeast Ohio's own Emerald. So thank you again for being here and listening.

0: Welcome to Glad for Trad with Dennis and Judy Cook and Doug McLennan on WOBC Oberlin 91.5 FM, Oberlin College and Community Radio. Glad for Trad is a program of traditional songs and tunes and those inspired by the tradition from Britain and America. Each week, we select a topic and present a program of music related to that topic, along with a bit of mild erudition. Today's topic is the sea. We have songs of Over the Sea, On the Sea, Across the Sea, At Sea, To Sea, From Sea, and Of the Sea.
1: Our first The Sea song is Bra Sailing on the Sea. Bra means fine or grand, as in, it's grand sailing on the sea. This song of courtship is skillfully presented by Nick Caffrey, Ed McGurk, and Robin Madge, with tight harmonies and clarity. The song originates from the early 1800s and was found in the manuscripts of William Motherwell. Motherwell was a Scottish poet, antiquary, and journalist who lived 1797 to 1835. He published several collections of old Scottish ballads. Here's Bra Sailing on the Sea.

That was Caffrey McKirk Madge singing Braw Sailing on the Sea. In Kenneth Graham's book Wind in the Willows, the water rat says to Mole, "There is nothing, absolutely nothing, half so much worth doing as simply messing about in boats." And there are many who wholeheartedly agree. Tom Lewis wrote and sings our next song, All at Sea. As Tom says, no matter how far from salt water, it seems that wannabe sailors who never went to sea are regretful and refuse to give up their dreams.

That was Tom Lewis singing All at Sea. Go to Sea No More was written by Con O'Brien and Ronnie Power and is sung for us by Matthew Byrne. Anyone who has read the book or seen the movie The Perfect Storm will understand why someone might want to give up fishing in the area of either the Grand Banks or George's Banks and live on shore. This song is about fishing on the George's Banks, not about sailing from Boston to China on a clipper ship or going to sea for a year or more on a whaling vessel. The singer is working in a smack, a traditional fishing boat that was used off the coast of Britain and the Atlantic coast of America for most of the 19th century. The George's Bank is an oval-shaped shoal that measures approximately 150 miles by 75 miles, making it larger in area than the state of Massachusetts. It's located about 60 miles off the coast of Cape Cod. The depth of water on the banks is between 20 and 125 feet. During a much earlier geological period when seas were very low, this area was part of the U.S. mainland. Here's Matthew Byrne singing Go to Sea No More.

That was Matthew Byrne singing Go to Sea No More. Thank you for listening to Glad for Trad with Dennis and Judy Cook and Doug McLennan. We'd love to hear from you. You can email us at trad@judycook.net. That's trad@judycook.net. 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Brian Bradley and Tim Riley perform Going Across the Sea at the 38th Annual Sea Music Festival in Mystic, Connecticut. They took the melody from a 1946 recording of Murph Gribble and the words from Uncle Dave Macon and put the two together with Brian on banjo and vocals and Tim providing the rhythmic bones.

That was Brian Bradley and Tim Riley playing Goin' Across the Sea. In Go to Sea No More, we commented that the singer wasn't very far from home when he fished on the Georgia's banks. The old seaman in I Sailed the Sea had really sailed the sea from England to the Orient. He mentions going aloft during gales to shorten sail. In the days of the square riggers, only a few of the sails could be furled from on deck, jibs, for example. To furl the sails on the yardarms, someone had to go aloft and gather them up. If they weren't furled quickly in a gale, the ship could be overpowered. Speaking of sails, this song is sung by Three Sheets to the Wind. This name is, as many of you know, an expression meaning drunk. On a sailing ship, the sheets are ropes that control the sails. A sailing vessel with three sails, main, staysail, and jib, will become out of control, as if drunk, if all three sheets controlling the sails are inadvertently let go. Here's Three Sheets to the Wind singing, I Sailed the Sea.

That was Three Sheets to the Wind singing I Sailed the Sea. John Connolly and Bill Meek are both Grimsby lads, brought up within a few hundred yards of each other, just a short walk from the then-thriving fish docks. They've written songs together and sung them together for years. Men of the Sea is one of them. The song speaks of trawling, a method of fishing that involves pulling a fishing net through the water behind one or more boats. The chorus talks of their roots, Fair Isle to Labrador, Bear Isle to Norway. Fair Isle is one of the Shetland Islands in northwestern Scotland. Labrador is a province in northeastern Canada. Between them is more than 2,000 miles of the cold North Atlantic. Here are John Connolly and Bill Meek singing Men of the Sea.

0: That was John Connolly and Bill Meek singing Men of the Sea.
1: 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You can contact us by email at trad@judycook.net. That's TRAD at JUDYCOOK.NET.
0: Many folk songs about going to sea involve stories of lost loves or running away from responsibility. So it's refreshing to hear someone sing about the pleasures of sailing the whole world over and seeing the wonders of the world. Out at sea, you have the ultimate dark sky, with nothing to block the view of the night sky and all its glory from horizon to horizon. Steve Gill sings this song, Old Man of the Sea, composed by Graham Miles. The old man in the song is from Ireland, and as much as he has loved his many sea adventures, he is also glad to be returning to his home on the River Shannon, the longest river in Ireland. Here's Steve Gill singing Old Man of the Sea.

That was Steve Gill singing Old Man of the Sea. The Piedmont Melody Makers are Chris Brashear, Alice Gerard, Cliff Hale, and Jim Watson. They take the band's name from the Piedmont region of eastern North Carolina, where three-quarters of the band now reside. The Piedmont region begins about 150 miles from the sea, but the romance of the sea is still there. The Piedmont Melody Makers sing Over the Sea for Us, a song they learned from Cliff's grandparents.

That was the Piedmont Melody Makers singing Over the Sea. For her album, For the Future and the Past, Australian folk singer Margaret Walters has selected little-known Australian folk songs. The song Sailor Home from the Sea features words by the Australian poet Dorothy Hewitt and music by Chris Kempster. Dorothy Hewitt, who died in 2002, was an Australian feminist poet, novelist, and playwright. She's been called one of Australia's best-loved and most respected writers. Chris Kempster's role in the Australian folk movement was a pioneering one. He was a singer, songwriter, composer of exquisite melodies, folk song collector, and teacher. Here's Margaret Walters singing Sailor Home from the Sea.

That was Margaret Walters singing Sailor Home from the Sea. Thank you for listening to Glad for Trad with Dennis and Judy Cook and Doug McLennan. We'd love to hear from you. You can email us at trad@judycook.net. That's trad@judycook.net. This is WOBC, Oberlin, 91.5 FM, Oberlin College and Community Radio. We Have Fed Our Sea has lyrics by Rudyard Kipling, set to music by Peter Bellamy, and sung for us by Poor Old Horse. That's Heather Wood, Tom Gibney, and David Jones. The lyrics are part of Kipling's Song of the Dead, first published in the English Illustrated Magazine, May 1893. It speaks of Britain's maritime heritage and the lot of those sailors who did, as the song says, pay the price of admiralty.

That was Poor Old Horse singing We Have Fed Our Sea. You have heard numerous reasons for going to sea. Here are some humorous reasons from Janie McNeely and Paul de Blasi. They are best known for their songs of the Chesapeake Bay. To Sea was written by Janie. You can find it on their CD titled You Don't Know Jack. And what does that mean? Jack is a catch-all English name for almost anyone. Jack of all trades, Jack Tar, etc. It comes from the French Jacques, a traditional name for a peasant centuries ago. Because Jack was so often used to refer to social underlings, it was eventually used to refer to useless objects, and today is used as a term for next to nothing. The full title of the CD is If You Don't Know Any Sailors, You Don't Know Jack. Here's Calico Jack singing To Sea.

waterfront manual laborers who are involved in loading and unloading ships. Crosstrees are the two horizontal spars at the upper ends of the topmasts of sailing ships. And bellboys are anchored floats on which are mounted bells, each with four clappers, which are rung by the motion of the waves.

That was Annie Fenneman and Dave Weber singing Song of the Sea. And that ends our program on the sea. Thank you for listening to Glad for Trad with Dennis and Judy Cook and Doug McLennan. We'd love to hear from you. You can email us at trad@judycook.net. That's trad@judycook.net. 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

0: Welcome to Glad for Trad with Dennis and Judy Cook and Doug McLennan on WOBC Oberlin 91.5 FM, Oberlin College and Community Radio. Glad for Trad is a program of traditional songs and tunes and those inspired by the tradition from Britain and America. Each week, we select a topic and present a program of music related to that topic, along with a bit of mild erudition. Today's topic is midwinter. This will be our last show until January 8th, 2020. We will not have shows on December 25th or January 1st.
1: We'll start with Winter Song, written by John McCutcheon and Cy Kahn, and sung for us by John McCutcheon. It's full of lovely winter images. One of them is geese flying in a ragged V. Scientists have determined that the V-shaped formation that geese use when migrating serves two important purposes. First, it conserves their energy. Each bird flies slightly above the bird in front of him, resulting in a reduction of wind resistance. The birds take turn being in the front, falling back when they get tired. In this way, the geese can fly for a longer time before they must stop for rest. The second benefit to the V formation is that it is easy to keep track of every member of the group. Flying in formation may assist with the communication and coordination within the group. Fighter pilots often use this formation for the same reason. Here's John McCutcheon.